0: That happened just before a 5.9 quake rocked Afghanistan. New news in the disappearance of Nancy Guthrie. TMZ reporting that it got an email from somebody claiming to have video evidence of her abduction.
1: TMZ's Harvey Levin says he's been communicating with a person who claims to have video of two people who kidnapped the 84-year-old from her Tucson home. This person says that the video is on a phone and that they can lead authorities to a safe place where they can find it. Levin says the person also offered to give up the names and addresses of the two alleged kidnappers. The person is asking for a Bitcoin in exchange for the information. This, even though more than $1.2 million in rewards remain available. TMZ claims to have authenticated the emails, but there are questions to why the person doesn't come forward to law enforcement and why they're asking for less than the reward currently offers.
0: Fox's Max Gordon. Right now at the World Cup, Colombia versus Portugal underway and Congo versus Uzbekistan off and running. Earlier, England over Panama 2-0 and Croatia defeats Ghana 2-1. Later, Algeria versus Austria. Today is the last bunch of matches before the round of 32 begins tomorrow. I'm Angelo Bavaro. This is Fox News.
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12: Fox News, I'm Angelo Bavaro. The U.S. launching new airstrikes against Iran in retaliation for Iran strikes in the Strait of Hormuz.
13: They attacked another ship in the Strait of Hormuz this morning, the MT Kiku. Iran last night responded to the first round of U.S. airstrikes, that 1 hour of airstrikes, with attacks of their own on U.S. forces in Bahrain.
12: Fox's Jennifer Griffin. In response, Iran launching more joint missile and drone operations in Kuwait and Bahrain. Flash flooding claims at least four lives in Kentucky.
14: We've seen 6 to 7 inches of rain in some parts of our Commonwealth, which has created dangerous conditions. Flash floods, and I need you to be careful.
12: Governor Andy Beshear. Frustration growing in Venezuela as the earthquake death toll tops 1,400. 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
5: I'm Bill Hemmer, and these are the most impactful moments in American history. On December 18, 2019, the House of Representatives convened for a historic moment. In a mostly party line vote, the House approved two articles of impeachment, abuse of power and obstruction of Congress against President Trump. It was a moment Democrats had been preparing for months, all stemming from a phone call between President Trump and Ukrainian President Zelensky. It would mark the third presidential impeachment in U.S. history, a vote that tested the tolerance of Congress and the strength of a leader. Supporters of the president said it was a witch hunt, while critics believed it was a necessary act to protect democracy. The Senate would ultimately acquit President Trump on both charges, but the impeachment itself was a sharp shock with echoes that
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7: More strikes in the Strait. I'm Deborah Valentine, Fox News. The U.S. launching new airstrikes against Iran in retaliation for Iran's strikes. Fox's Chanley Painter.
8: The U.S. military launching new additional strikes on Iranian sites around the Strait of Hormuz. Officials say it's in response to continued Iranian aggression. The strikes targeted Iran's air defenses, drone storage facilities, cruise missiles, targeting radars, mine-laying capabilities, and surface-to-air missile systems. And sirens are sounding in Bahrain and Kuwait in what appears to be a retaliatory attack by Iran. The latest fighting is further straining an already fragile ceasefire and long-term peace talks. The escalation began on Thursday when Tehran attacked a cargo ship with a drone in the vital waterway. The U.S. responded with airstrikes on western Iran. Iran retaliated by targeting a U.S. base in Bahrain.
7: U.S. forces in Bahrain shot down 9 Iranian drones fired at U.S. forces there. No injuries reported. Israel and Lebanon signing a framework agreement for peace, which Hezbollah's leader is rejecting.
9: One of the biggest sticking points surrounding a long-term U.S.-Iran deal is the ongoing conflict involving Israeli forces and the Iranian-backed militant group Hezbollah. Israel and Lebanon just signed a deal that would see the IDF pull their troops out of two areas in southern Lebanon. The idea is for Lebanese soldiers to take control over areas that are currently being held by Israel.
10: They believe that they actually own Lebanon, but Lebanon belongs to the Lebanese people, not to the Iranian people. So it is about time that Lebanon will gain independence and will assume full control of their territory.
9: Israeli ambassador to the UN Danny Danon tells Fox News it's a gradual process, but they have no motivation to stay in southern Lebanon.
7: Fox's Jeff Paul reporting from Tel Aviv, Israel. 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
7: President Trump is Saturday announcing his pick to lead ICE, Immigration and Customs Enforcement.
13: President Trump says he's tapping former Oklahoma State Trooper and ex-Marine Lance Schroyer to lead Immigration and Customs Enforcement. Posting on Truth Social, the president called Schroyer a patriot with decades of experience locking up the worst of the worst. The agency has not had a Senate-confirmed director since 2017, amid bitter political clashes over immigration enforcement. If confirmed, Schroyer would take over as backlash continues to grow over the president's crackdown. Carmen Roberts, Fox News.
7: Former acting ICE director Todd Lyons resigned in April. Lyons' departure months after the fatal shootings of Renee Good and Alex Preddy during anti-ICE unrest in Minneapolis. The U.S. military is on the ground in Venezuela to help with rescue efforts following this week's back-to-back earthquakes. Fox's Dana Marie McNichol reports from Florida.
14: South Florida answering the urgent call for help after Venezuela's deadly earthquakes. Hundreds of volunteers accepting donations, sorting and packing life saving supplies with Global Empowerment Mission. For many, this is personal. Back-to-back 7.2 and 7.5 magnitude earthquakes rocked Venezuela Wednesday night. An unknown number of survivors are still trapped under the rubble.
7: The death toll has reached 1,400 people and is expected to rise. At least another 70,000 people are reported missing. Thousands are injured. A 4.8 magnitude earthquake struck Japan near the Izu Islands. No injuries or major damage reported. That happened just before a 5.9 quake rocked Afghanistan. A magnitude 5.9 earthquake reportedly striking Afghanistan and reportedly felt from Kabul to northern Pakistan. No word yet on any deaths or significant damage. I'm Deborah Valentine. This is Fox News.
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14: Fox News, I'm Chris DeMeo. The U.S. military resuming strikes on Iran in retaliation for a drone attack launched by the regime on a commercial cargo ship.
15: The airstrikes involving U.S. warplanes lasted about 1 hour. U.S. Central Command issued the following statement. U.S. forces conducted strikes against Iran as a powerful response to yesterday's attack on a commercial ship that was transiting the Strait of Hormuz.
14: Fox's Jennifer Griffin. The Supreme Court has cleared the way for the Trump administration to terminate the temporary protected status for hundreds of thousands of Haitian and Syrian immigrants. Congressman Chip Roy.
16: They are doing the right thing. And all this wailing and gnashing of teeth is a bit much.
14: Roy appearing on Fox's The Ingram Angle. Left-wing Gavin McKenna is the first overall pick of the NHL draft. McKenna selected by the Toronto Maple Leafs. 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
4: I'm Bill Hemmer, and these are the most impactful moments in American history. Thanks to technological breakthroughs, improvements in transportation, and a booming labor force, America saw significant economic growth in the late 19th century. But with many new and changing sectors, the stock market was a beast that was incredibly difficult to follow. But all that changed in 1896, when a journalist by the name of Charles Dow published the very first Dow Jones Industrial Average. The index followed 12 industries, including cotton, tobacco, gas, and sugar. Now, it wasn't just bankers who had access to this previously exclusive information. With the birth of the Dow Jones Industrial Average, ordinary people and investors had a way to follow the highs and lows of the U.S. stock market, as well as the temperature of the country's economy.
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6: Upping the stakes. I'm Angelo Bavaro, Fox News. President Trump is warning the U.S. could escalate military action against Iran after U.S. forces carried out another round of retaliatory strikes on Iranian targets.
7: This is in response to the IRGC hitting a ship in the Strait of Hormuz. It was about 4:30 a.m. when that ship was hit near the Strait of Hormuz. That's the second ship in 2 days, and this is the second night of bombing that the U.S. military is carrying out. The targets include air defense systems, drone storage sites, cruise missiles, targeting radars, and mine laying capabilities, as well as surface-to-air missiles. That's according to a U.S. official. I'm told that this strike is much larger than last night, which lasted for about an hour. Iran, I'm told, had a chance to stop shooting. This official said they didn't take it.
6: Fox's Jennifer Griffin. In response, Iran launching more joint missile and drone operations in Kuwait and Bahrain. The IRGC says violating vessels will be dealt with more forcefully going forward. This also comes after Israel and Lebanon signed a framework agreement, which Hezbollah's leader is rejecting, describing it as a surrender to Israel.
8: One of the biggest sticking points surrounding a long-term U.S.-Iran deal is the ongoing conflict involving Israeli forces and the Iranian-backed militant group Hezbollah. Israel and Lebanon just signed a deal that would see the IDF pull their troops out of two areas in southern Lebanon. The idea is for Lebanese soldiers to take control over areas that are currently being held by Israel.
9: They believe that they actually own Lebanon, but Lebanon belongs to the Lebanese people, not to the Iranian people. So it is about time that Lebanon will gain independence and will assume full control of their territory.
8: Israeli ambassador to the UN, Danny Danon, tells Fox News it's a gradual process, but they have no motivation to stay in southern Lebanon.
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6: The U.S. military is helping in Venezuela after back-to-back earthquakes. Fox's Dana Marie McNichol in Florida.
12: 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Back-to-back 7.2 and 7.5 magnitude earthquakes rocked Venezuela Wednesday night. An unknown number of survivors are still trapped under the rubble.
6: The death toll now up over 1,400. A 4.8 earthquake striking Japan near the Izu Islands. That happened just before a 5.9 quake rocked Afghanistan. It's day three of the Great American State Fair celebrating the American canvas, including writers, musicians, and filmmakers. One Rhode Island resident loving her time there.
13: The whole thing is fantastic. It's just fantastic. I don't know why anybody wouldn't come here. And the fact that it's all free, how wonderful is that? I mean, this, it's just perfect. Everything is just perfect.
6: Tomorrow is Military and Veterans Appreciation Day. TMZ says it got an email from someone claiming to have video evidence of Nancy Guthrie's abduction.
14: TMZ's Harvey Levin says he's been communicating with a person who claims to have video of two people who kidnapped the 84-year-old from her Tucson home. This person says that the video is on a phone and that they can lead authorities to a safe place where they can find it. Levin says the person also offered to give up the names and addresses of the two alleged kidnappers. The person is asking for a Bitcoin in exchange for the information. This, even though more than $1.2 million in rewards remain available. TMZ claims to have authenticated the emails, but there are questions to why the person doesn't come forward to law enforcement and why they're asking for less than the reward currently offers.
6: Fox's Max Gordon. I'm Angelo Bavaro. This is Fox News.
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18: News on Angelo Bavaro. The U.S. launching new airstrikes against Iran in retaliation for Iran strikes in the Strait of Hormuz.
19: They attacked another ship in the Strait of Hormuz this morning, the MT Kiku. Iran last night responded to the first round of U.S. airstrikes, that 1 hour of airstrike, with attacks of their own on U.S. forces in Bahrain.
18: Fox's Jennifer Griffin. In response, Iran launching more joint missile and drone operations in Kuwait and Bahrain. Flash flooding claims at least 4 lives in Kentucky.
20: We've seen 6 to 7 inches of rain in some parts of our Commonwealth, which has created dangerous conditions. Flash floods, and I need you to be careful.
18: Governor Andy Beshear. Frustration growing in Venezuela as the earthquake death toll tops 1,400. 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
21: Hey, you know all of you out there who think I'm a black ops disinformation artist? That's quite a few, actually. That guy wrote the article. Well, I have now given you a photo op that can go with that article. If you will go up to my website right now, that would be www.artbell.com, and just look on the left-hand side of the main page. You'll see something says Studio Cam. Click on that, and I would call this the photo op of a lifetime. What you see there is the real thing. It's unscum all the way. And that's all I'll say. But I would say this photograph, along with the black ops indictment, would sort of go together quite well. Good morning.
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2: I'm Bill Hemmer, and these are the most impactful moments in American history. Controversial at large, but revered by the black community, Malcolm X became a civil rights icon due to his articulation of African-American struggles and his unapologetic advocacy for black empowerment. Though once a spokesman for the Nation of Islam, Malcolm X had grown disillusioned with the organization's leadership and evolved his own views on race before ultimately parting ways from the group. On February 21st, 1965, Malcolm X stood before a crowd at Harlem's Audubon Ballroom. Then, shots echoed, onlookers screamed. Malcolm X was killed by three men, all members of the Nation of Islam. The assassination did not kill his message, nor did it silence his voice. In death, Malcolm X was immortalized as a symbol of pride and radical courage for generations to come. I'm Bill Hemmer, Fox News.
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4: New strikes. I'm Deborah Valentine, Fox News. The U.S. launching new airstrikes against Iran in retaliation for Iran strikes. Fox's Chanley Painter has the latest.
5: The U.S. military launching new additional strikes on Iranian sites around the Strait of Hormuz. Officials say it's in response to continued Iranian aggression, including a drone launch against the U.S. base in Bahrain and two ship attacks in the vital waterway. Tonight's strikes targeted Iranian air defenses, drone storage facilities, and surface-to-air missile systems. Iran's military saying it targeted U.S. assets in Kuwait and Bahrain with missiles and drones. The latest round of fighting is further straining an already fragile ceasefire and long-term peace talks. And President Trump issuing an ominous warning saying, quote, there may come a point when we are no longer able to be reasonable and will be forced to complete the job. He goes on to say, if that happens, Iran will no longer exist.
4: This also comes as Israel and Lebanon signed a ceasefire framework brokered by the U.S. Part of the new ceasefire agreement between Israel and Lebanon includes Hezbollah disarmament. Israel's ambassador to the United Nations, Danny Dunan, joining Fox News Live, explains the agreement's implementation.
6: We need the Lebanese army to deploy and to assume those positions. So it will be a gradual process. And at the end of this process, hopefully, if the implementation will be successful, we will not see Hezbollah next to our border. That is the most crucial point for us.
4: The U.S. helped broker the agreement. Donations and supplies pouring into a donation center in Doral, Florida for earthquake-ravaged Venezuela. This Venezuelan man is there volunteering.
7: I'm here because I need to support my people. I feel bad for all my friends that are gone.
4: The back-to-back quakes have claimed over 1,400 lives. 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
8: 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Just click listen, then swipe right and hear the latest news updates on your time. 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Download it now.
4: An investigation is underway into California Governor Gavin Newsom's finances. It's over allegations that he and his wife may be involved in several pay-to-play schemes. Fox's Max Gordon has more on these allegations from L.A.
11: The official information about the investigation is scarce, and the Department of Justice still hasn't publicly acknowledged it. Still, this is what Governor Newsom had to say about what's going on.
12: They're demanding records. They're abusing the grand jury process, digging through years and years of random documents. Donald Trump isn't just coming after me because of my mean tweets. He's coming after me because I'm considering running for president.
11: While Newsom alleges that the investigation is purely political, and according to reporting from the California Post, there have been numerous instances where donors, tribal leaders, and business executives received political appointments shortly before or after they made contributions to Newsom-linked political and charitable organizations.
4: Newsom's wife released a statement saying there were, quote, no boundaries to what Donald Trump will do to get his way, unquote. President Trump is Saturday announcing his pick to lead ICE Immigration and Customs Enforcement. Fox's Carmen Roberts reports.
13: President Trump says he's tapping former Oklahoma State Trooper and ex-Marine Lance Schroyer to lead Immigration and Customs Enforcement. Posting on Truth Social, the president called Schroyer a patriot with decades of experience locking up the worst of the worst. The agency has not had a Senate-confirmed director since 2017. Amid bitter political clashes over immigration enforcement. If confirmed, Schroyer would take over as backlash continues to grow over the president's crackdown. Carmen Roberts, Fox News.
4: Former acting ICE director Todd Lyons resigned in April. Lyons' departure months after the fatal shooting of Renee Good and Alex Preddy during anti-ICE unrest in Minneapolis. I'm Deborah Valentine. This is Fox News.
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4: 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Her opinion said the court unshackles itself from all constraint and dives into the fray, meaning the partisan fray.
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5: I'm Deborah Valentine. The U.S. launching a second round of strikes against Iran after Iran attacked a second ship in the Strait of Hormuz, despite the two countries' ceasefire. Fox's Jennifer Griffin reports from Washington.
6: The targets include air defense systems, drone storage sites, cruise missiles, targeting radars, and mine laying capabilities.
5: The fighting threatens the two countries' 60-day agreement. A victory for President Donald Trump. In Louisiana's primary on Saturday, U.S. Representative Julia Letlow won the state's Republican primary nomination for U.S. Senate. She'd been endorsed by President Trump, Letlow defeating State Treasurer John Fleming in a runoff after the two finished ahead of incumbent Senator Bill Cassidy in the May 16th GOP primary. 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
1: I'm Bill Hemmer, and these are the most impactful moments in American history. The 19th century marked a period of rapid industrial advancements in the country. Communication, on the other hand, was still moving at a snail's pace. The telegraph was still a new and developing technology, leading most Americans to rely on physical means to send a message, trains, ships, and the good old Pony Express. But in 1851, everything changed with the foundation of a small telegraph company in Rochester, New York, and that would later become known as Western Union. Western Union developed a vast telegraph network across states. Within a decade of its birth, Western Union completed the first transcontinental telegraph. But it didn't stop there. Western Union would also develop the stock ticker, a time service, and even the first wire money transfer. For more, go to FoxNewsPodcast.com. I'm Bill Hemmer, Fox News.
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3: More strikes in the Strait. I'm Deborah Valentine, Fox News. The U.S. launching new airstrikes against Iran in retaliation for Iran's strikes. Fox's Chanley Painter.
4: The U.S. military launching new additional strikes on Iranian sites around the Strait of Hormuz. Officials say it's in response to continued Iranian aggression. The strikes targeted Iran's air defenses, drone storage facilities, cruise missiles, targeting radars, mine-laying capabilities, and surface-to-air missile systems. And sirens are sounding in Bahrain and Kuwait in what appears to be a retaliatory attack by Iran. The latest fighting is further straining an already fragile ceasefire and long-term peace talks. The escalation began on Thursday when Tehran attacked a cargo ship with a drone in the Vital Waterway. The U.S. responded with airstrikes on western Iran. Iran retaliated by targeting a U.S. base in Bahrain.
3: U.S. forces in Bahrain shot down 9 Iranian drones fired at U.S. forces there. No injuries reported. Israel and Lebanon signing a framework agreement for peace, which Hezbollah's leader is rejecting.
5: One of the biggest sticking points surrounding a long-term U.S.-Iran deal is the ongoing conflict involving Israeli forces and the Iranian-backed militant group Hezbollah. Israel and Lebanon just signed a deal that would see the IDF pull their troops out of two areas in southern Lebanon. The idea is for Lebanese soldiers to take control over areas that are currently being held by Israel.
6: They believe that they actually own Lebanon, but Lebanon belongs to the Lebanese people, not to the Iranian people. So it is about time that Lebanon will gain independence and will assume full control of their territory.
5: Israeli ambassador to the UN Danny Danon tells Fox News it's a gradual process, but they have no motivation to stay in southern Lebanon.
3: Fox's Jeff Paul reporting from Tel Aviv, Israel. 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
3: President Trump is Saturday announcing his pick to lead ICE, Immigration and Customs Enforcement.
9: President Trump says he's tapping former Oklahoma State Trooper and ex-Marine Lance Schroyer to lead Immigration and Customs Enforcement. Posting on Truth Social, the president called Schroyer a patriot with decades of experience locking up the worst of the worst. The agency has not had a Senate-confirmed director since 2017, amid bitter political clashes over immigration enforcement. If confirmed, Schroyer would take over as backlash continues to grow over the president's crackdown. Carmen Roberts, Fox News.
3: Former acting ICE director Todd Lyons resigned in April. Lyons' departure months after the fatal shootings of Renee Good and Alex Preddy during anti-ICE unrest in Minneapolis. The U.S. military is on the ground in Venezuela to help with rescue efforts following this week's back-to-back earthquakes. Fox's Dana Marie McNichol reports from Florida.
10: South Florida answering the urgent call for help after Venezuela's deadly earthquakes. Hundreds of volunteers accepting donations, sorting and packing life saving supplies with Global Empowerment Mission. For many, this is personal. Back-to-back 7.2 and 7.5 magnitude earthquakes rocked Venezuela Wednesday night. An unknown number of survivors are still trapped under the rubble.
3: The death toll has reached 1,400 people and is expected to rise. At least another 70,000 people are reported missing. Thousands are injured. A 4.8 magnitude earthquake struck Japan near the Aizu Islands. No injuries or major damage reported. That happened just before a 5.9 quake rocked Afghanistan. A magnitude 5.9 earthquake reportedly striking Afghanistan and reportedly felt from Kabul to northern Pakistan. No word yet on any deaths or significant damage. I'm Deborah Valentine. This is Fox News.
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7: I'm Deborah Valentine. The U.S. launching new airstrikes against Iran in retaliation for Iran launching a second drone attack on a ship.
8: They attacked another ship in the Strait of Hormuz this morning, the MT Kiku. That's the name of the ship. That ship was carrying about 200,000 barrels of oil, and so it could have been a disaster in the Strait of Hormuz.
7: Fox's Jennifer Griffin also reports U.S. military shot down 9 attack drones fired at U.S. forces in Bahrain. Rescue efforts continue in Venezuela.
9: Hundreds of volunteers have shown up. So many people are here, they had to turn some away. The support is immense. Over $1 million worth of donations already in hand here at the warehouse.
7: Fox's Dana Marie McNichol reporting from a donation center in Doral, Florida, following two major earthquakes in Venezuela. 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
4: Biden continues. I'm Deborah Valentine, Fox News. The U.S. continuing strikes against Iran after a second cargo ship was struck in the Strait of Hormuz. Fox's Chanley Painter reports from New York.
5: The U.S. and Iran trading new strikes overnight, testing their already fragile ceasefire. U.S. officials say they struck more sites around the Strait of Hormuz, citing continued Iranian aggression. The strikes targeted several Iranian military sites, including air defenses, drone facilities, missiles, radar, and mine laying capabilities. Tehran quickly responded, saying it launched missiles and drones at the U.S. assets in Kuwait and Bahrain. No major damage or casualties have been reported. The IRGC says the U.S. broke the ceasefire and could now end diplomatic talks. The escalation began on Thursday when Tehran attacked a cargo ship with a drone in the vital waterway. The U.S. responded with strikes on western Iran. Iran retaliated by targeting U.S. facilities in Bahrain and an oil tanker.
4: Bahrain and Kuwait said today that Iran targeted their nations with drone and missile fire overnight after new U.S. airstrikes hit Iran. Part of the new ceasefire agreement between Israel and Lebanon includes Hezbollah disarmament. Israel's ambassador to the United Nations, Danny Dinan, joining Fox News Live, explaining the agreement's implementation.
6: We need the Lebanese army to deploy and to assume those positions. So it will be a gradual process. And at the end of this process, hopefully, if the implementation will be successful, we will not see Hezbollah next to our border. That is the most crucial point for us.
4: The U.S. helped broker that agreement. Another candidate backed by President Trump claiming victory, Republican Congresswoman Julia Letlow, endorsed by President Trump, won Louisiana's GOP U.S. Senate primary on Saturday. She'll face Democrat Jamie Davis in November. 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
4: An investigation is underway into California Governor Gavin Newsom's finances over allegations that he and his wife may be involved in several pay-to-play schemes. Fox's Max Gordon reports from Los Angeles.
9: The official information about the investigation is scarce, and the Department of Justice still hasn't publicly acknowledged it. So this is what Governor Newsom had to say about what's going on.
10: They're demanding records. They're abusing the grand jury process, digging through years and years of random documents. Donald Trump isn't just coming after me because of my mean tweets. He's coming after me because I'm considering running for president.
9: While Newsom alleges that the investigation is purely political, and according to reporting from the California Post, there have been numerous instances where donors, tribal leaders, and business executives received political appointments shortly before or after they made contributions to Newsom-linked political and charitable organizations.
4: Newsom's wife released a statement saying there were, quote, no boundaries to what Donald Trump will do to get his way, unquote. Rescue efforts continue and donations are pouring in following earthquakes in Venezuela. Fox's Dana Marie McNichol reports from Florida.
11: Hundreds of volunteers have shown up. So many people are here. They had to turn some away. The support is immense. Over $1 million worth of donations already in hand here at the warehouse. Now, many Venezuelans, you tell me that they are thankful for how quickly the Trump administration moved resources into the country. U.S. Southern Command addressing the damage and coordination of military efforts. We have the most elite search and rescue crews from the U.S. and their canines on the ground. And I did speak to one volunteer from La Guaira, the area most affected. He told me hundreds of family, friends, teachers are gone. The pain is unimaginable.
4: At least 1,400 people have died. I'm Deborah Valentine. This is Fox News.
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6: News. I'm Deborah Valentine. The U.S. launching new airstrikes against Iran in retaliation for Iran's strikes. Here's Fox's Chanley Painter.
7: The strikes targeted Iran's air defenses, drone storage facilities, cruise missiles, targeting radars, mine laying capabilities, and surface-to-air missile systems.
6: U.S. forces in Bahrain shot down 9 Iranian drones fired at U.S. forces there. No injuries reported. Meanwhile, Bahrain and Kuwait said today that Iran targeted their nations overnight with drone and missile fire after U.S. strikes hit Iran, both countries denouncing the attacks. Louisiana held a Senate primary runoff Saturday with another candidate backed by President Trump claiming victory. Republican Congresswoman Julia Letlow won Louisiana's GOP U.S. Senate primary Saturday. She defeated State Treasurer John Fleming in a runoff election. She'll face Democrat Jamie Davis in November. 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
4: 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The merits aside, the tenor and substance of the Jackson dissent captures the mindset of a left that is increasingly determined to destroy the Supreme Court in order to save it.
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5: News. I'm Deborah Valentine. The U.S. launching new airstrikes against Iran in retaliation for Iran's strikes. Here's Fox's Chanley Painter.
6: Strikes targeted Iran's air defenses, drone storage facilities, cruise missiles, targeting radars, mine laying capabilities, and surface-to-air missile systems.
5: U.S. forces in Bahrain shot down 9 Iranian drones fired at U.S. forces there. No injuries reported. Meanwhile, Bahrain and Kuwait said today that Iran targeted their nations overnight with drone and missile fire after U.S. strikes hit Iran, both countries denouncing the attacks. Louisiana held a Senate primary runoff Saturday with another candidate backed by President Trump claiming victory. Republican Congresswoman Julia Letlow won Louisiana's GOP U.S. Senate primary Saturday. She defeated State Treasurer John Fleming in a runoff election. She'll face Democrat Jamie Davis in November. 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

0: 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The storm just hit, and we went from donating to the food bank to needing it.
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7: Fox News, I'm Deborah Valentine. Congresswoman Julia Letlow, endorsed by President Trump, won Louisiana's Republican U.S. Senate primary Saturday, defeating State Treasurer John Fleming in a runoff.
8: Tonight, Louisiana sent a clear message that they want a candidate to represent them in the Senate who will always put America first and never turn her back on Louisiana voters.
7: She'll face Democrat Jamie Davis in November. At least four people killed due to catastrophic flooding in Kentucky. Pastor Kenny Johnson of Birch Lick Baptist Church in hard-hit Jackson County spoke to Fox 56 News.
9: It could have been a lot worse. And so we thank God that it didn't get worse. And, you know, we're tough. We'll clean up and we'll keep going.
7: Governor Andy Beshear declared a state of emergency after more than 7 inches of rainfall. 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
4: Fox News, I'm Deborah Valentine. The U.S. launching new airstrikes against Iran in retaliation for Iran's strikes. Here's Fox's Chanley Painter.
5: Strikes targeted Iran's air defenses, drone storage facilities, cruise missiles, targeting radars, mine laying capabilities, and surface-to-air missile systems.
4: U.S. forces in Bahrain shot down 9 Iranian drones fired at U.S. forces there. No injuries reported. Meanwhile, Bahrain and Kuwait said today that Iran targeted their nations overnight with drone and missile fire after U.S. strikes hit Iran, both countries denouncing the attacks. Louisiana held a Senate primary runoff Saturday with another candidate backed by President Trump claiming victory. Republican Congresswoman Julia Letlow won Louisiana's GOP U.S. Senate primary Saturday. She defeated State Treasurer John Fleming in a runoff election. She'll face Democrat Jamie Davis in November. 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
3: I'm Bill Hemmer, and these are the most impactful moments in American history. December 8, 1980, marked a dark day for music across the globe. Beneath the arched entrance of the famous Dakota, an apartment building along Manhattan's Central Park West, John Lennon was murdered in cold blood. Mark David Chapman, an isolated and obsessed fan, fired 5 bullets from his revolver, 4 of which struck Lennon. Tributes poured in as the world mourned. Fellow Beatles expressed their farewells through song. Paul McCartney with Here Today and George Harrison with All Those Years Ago. John Lennon was a champion of peace, a symbol of hope, and the voice that dared us to imagine. Though his life was violently taken away, his gifts and contributions to music and culture are still celebrated to this day. I'm Bill Hemmer, Fox News.
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5: More attacks. I'm Paul Stevens, Fox News. The U.S. launching new airstrikes against Iran, retaliating for Iranian strikes.
6: The U.S. military launching new additional strikes on Iranian sites around the Strait of Hormuz. Officials say it's in response to continued Iranian aggression, including a drone launch against the U.S. base in Bahrain and 2 ship attacks in the Vital Waterway. Tonight's strikes targeted Iran.

daddy's shoulders off to bed. Old sleepyhead, that's my boy. Gotta have a drink of water and a story read. A teddy bear named Fred, that's my boy.

There's Bobby Goldsboro with one of his biggest hits, Watching Scotty Grow on the Neon Beat. This hour we'll play what was a signature hit cut for the Crew Cuts. The Cordettes sing an old favorite, Mr. Sandman. Listen to Nat King Cole, Sam Cooke, Perry Como's Tina Marie, Shirley Bassey, Al Martino, and Dinah Washington, and lots more. I'm John Christopher, and you're on the Neon Beat.

0: difference is you.
1: It's the title track from a 1959 album. The album featured a lot of great songs like I Remember You, I Thought About You, Cry Me a River, Time After Time, It's Magic, Sunday Kind of Love, and of course, What a Difference a Day Makes. That song won her the Grammy Award for the Best Rhythm and Blues Recording at the Grammy Awards in 1960. Dinah Washington on the Neon Beat, What a Difference a Day Makes. Now, from 1954, here are the Crew Cuts. Hello.

That was one of two hit versions of that song done in 1954, one by a group called The Chords, and the one we just heard by The Crew Cuts. Life Could Be a Dream, or as it was more popularly known, Shaboom. The Crew Cuts performed that number live on Ed Sullivan's Toast to the Town in December of 1954, when both versions of the record reached number one for that year. Now here's the great New Orleans trumpet of Al Hirt.

0: 1964 was a bumper year for old Jumbo. That was one of three hits that Al enjoyed that year. Java, Cotton Candy, and that one. Sugar Lips, Al Hurt on the Neon Beat. Coming up, we'll hear some Barry Como, the Cordettes, and Johnny Mathis. Don't go away.
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From the San Francisco Bay Area and a real moneymaker for a label called Columbia, there is Johnny Mathis on the Neon Beat. It's not for me to say. Now with what was singularly one of their biggest hits from the year 1954, here are the Cordettes.

0: gals from Sheboygan, Wisconsin. After performing in that area, they also performed on Arthur Godfrey's radio program, Talent Scouts, in 1949, where they were feature artists on that show for a number of years. And then Arthur Godfrey's music director and orchestra leader, Archie Blyer, founded Cadence Records. He signed up a number of Arthur Godfrey regulars, including the Cordettes, on his label. That was their biggest hit, Mr. Sandman, the Cordettes, from 1954. As a matter of fact, it is Archie Blyer's voice you hear in Mr. Sandman going, "Yes?" Now here's one of several hits by Perry Como, where his manager took him aside and said, "You know, Perry, we got to appeal to the kids." From 1955, here's Perry's Tina Marie.
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1: Hip, hip,
2: hop, I didn't know eyes could flirt.
1: Hop, hop,
2: hop, I didn't know girls could be like Tina Marie.
1: Hop, hop,
2: hip, I didn't know I could say.
1: Hip,

0: They came a long way from doing Russ Colombo songs to do that one. But you got to remember, this was the mid-50s, and rock and roll was beginning its invasion into the radio waves. As I said earlier, Perry, we got to appeal to the kids. From 1955, Perry Como on the Neon Beat, Tina Marie. Next, a tender song by Nat Cole.
1: Frank was a really neat guy. He cared about his family. He did a great job at work. And he was my brother and best friend. It was very hard to think about planning his funeral. What wasn't hard was choosing the funeral home.
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The song was the theme for Rosemary Clooney's 1950s television show. It also was heard in the 1953 film Torch Song. There's Nat King Cole on the beat, Tenderly. Now we go back to the year 1961 for this one by Sam Cooke.

There's a hit song by one of the hardest working guys in a recording studio at that time. At least that was his reputation. From the early 1960s, there's Sam Cooke, Cupid, as we scoot forward with the fifth dimension to the year 1967.

From the James Bond motion picture, Diamonds Are Forever, Shirley Bassey on the Neon Beat. You'll also recall she sang the stark opening to the movie Goldfinger. Now on the Neon Beat, here's Al Martino. Why cry?

0: television series began in 1972 and ran through 1983. The finale, Goodbye, Farewell, and Amen, became the most watched television episode in U.S. television history, with a record-breaking 125 million viewers. There's Al DeLore on the beat with the theme from MASH. Now from the play Wildcat, here's Lucy.
1: But you gotta beat the drum, Janie. You gotta tell them, here we come, pow, pow. You gotta say, stand up and listen.

0: Lucille Ball, from the play Wildcat. I'm John Christopher, and you're listening to the best of the 1940s, 50s, and 60s right here on the Neon Beat.
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4: December 8, 1980, marked a dark day for music across the globe. Beneath the arch entrance of the famous Dakota, an apartment building along Manhattan's Central Park West, John Lennon was murdered in cold blood. Mark David Chapman, an isolated and obsessed fan, fired 5 bullets from his revolver, 4 of which struck Lennon. Tributes poured in as the world mourned. Fellow Beatles expressed their farewells through song. Paul McCartney with Here Today and George Harrison with All Those Years Ago. John Lennon was a champion of peace, a symbol of hope, and the voice that dared us to imagine. Though his life was violently taken away, his gifts and contributions to music and culture are still celebrated to this day. I'm Bill Hemmer, Fox News.
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But I love you, love you, love you. Why, yes, thrice, even more, even. Patti Page on the Neon Beat as we go back to the year 1967 for a great Jimmy Webb song. Originally recorded in 1965 by Johnny Rivers, the Glen Campbell version won Glen 2 Grammy Awards for that year. Here's Glen Campbell on the beat, By the Time I Get to Phoenix.

0: 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The Neon Beat.
1: While Cat Kelly looking

There's Mr. Happy Trails. There you go, Trish. I speak of a listener in South Kansas City who requested that some time ago. The Roy Rogers version of Don't Fence Me In. There you go. It's good to hear that again. With a flourish of some film music, theme music from Shane, as I recall, we bring to an end another hour of great listening here on the Neon Beat. A reminder, if you'd like to get a hold of us, you can do so on the internet at theneonbeat@yahoo.com with any of your comments, suggestions, or requests. 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I'm John Christopher, your host and head pronunciator on the Neon Beat, where you hear the greatest records ever pressed.

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1: Escalations. I'm Angelo Bavaro, Fox News. The ceasefire between the U.S. and Iran now strained as both countries continue exchanging blows.
2: U.S. officials say Iran had a chance to stop shooting, and they did not take it. Instead, they attacked another ship Saturday morning, a Panama-flagged tanker traveling through the Strait of Hormuz. As a result, CENTCOM says U.S. military aircraft targeted Iranian military surveillance infrastructure, communication systems, air defense sites, drone storage facilities, and mine layer capabilities. Commercial vessel transits through the Strait of Hormuz continue. U.S. forces remain vigilant, lethal, and ready. A senior U.S. official tells our Jennifer Griffin the strikes were larger than the ones the U.S. forces carried out on Friday, but they had to hit areas where Iran has regrouped some military assets.
1: Fox's Madeline Rivera. Iran launching missiles in retaliation, saying they will continue to do so if the U.S. keeps striking them. Part of the new ceasefire agreement between Israel and Lebanon includes Hezbollah disarming.

0: Donny Bennett opens up the Neon Beat with Stranger in Paradise. Don't get much stranger than this, huh? Welcome on into the show that plays the original hits. Great music of the 1940s, 50s, and 60s. This hour we'll play one by the great Phil Harris from The Jungle Book, or at least Disney's version of it. Frank Sinatra recalls there used to be a ballpark. The marvelous Marilyn May sings a song that wowed Johnny Carson on The Tonight Show. Hear Tom Jones, Lou Rawls, a great memory from Fiddler on the Roof, and great quartets like The Hi-Lows. He's John Christopher. We're John... That is, I'm John Christopher. Me, that is.
1: That's it! Hold it right there! Pronoun trouble.
0: On the Neon Beat.

0: simple life.
1: Originally a musical in the 1930s, it was used in a movie called Wake Up and Dream in 1946. There's Rosemary Clooney on the beat. Give me the simple life. Now here's Dean Martin.

0: That's Dean Martin on the Neon Beat. Dean Martin once said, "I'd hate to be a teetotaler. Imagine getting up in the morning and realizing that's as good as you're going to feel all day." Next up, the great Phil Harris as Baloo the Bear in The Jungle Book. That is Disney's The Jungle Book, next on the Neon Beat.
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3: It was Disney's 19th animated feature. There's Phil Harris as Baloo the Bear from The Jungle Book on the beat with Bear Necessities. Now from the summer of 1969, here's Jackie DeShannon.

pretty gal from Hazel, Kentucky, whose real name is Sharon Myers. She traveled around with the Beatles in 1964, doing 26 concerts with them. Jackie DeShannon on the beat with Put a Little Love in Your Heart. Now here's Tom Jones.

0: Tom Jones with a country song written by Curly Putnam called The Green, Green Grass of Home. In just a moment, a great 1973 song from the album Old Blue Eyes is back. Frank Sinatra is next.
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0: For a long time, they assumed the song was about Ebbets Field and the Brooklyn Dodgers, even though the composer, Joe Raposo, told Larry King in an interview once that it was actually about the Polo Grounds, which had been the home of the New York Giants till 1957, and then the Mets. Frank Sinatra with Nelson Riddle on the Neon Beat, "There Used to Be a Ballpark." Guys love their diamonds, and as Marilyn will attest, girls do too.
1: The French are glad to die for love. They delight.

From the iconic motion picture, Gentlemen Prefer Blondes, there's Marilyn Monroe on the beat. Now here's Mel Torme. You're the cream in my coffee.

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1: The music we know dressed up to glow. 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

0: From her album Remembering Johnny Carson, there's Marilyn May on the Neon Beat with a great Jerome Kern song. The song is You. Next up is a big Chicago boy who testified having done the full spectrum of gospel to blues to jazz, soul to pop. Here's Lou Rawls, Nobody But Me.
1: I've

0: I think I've often marveled before for all the recordings the man did. He really only had one big stateside hit, and that was A Walk in the Black Forest. The man was just eloquent at the keyboard. From Berlin, Germany, his name, Horst Jankowski on the Neon Beat. Name of the song was Happy Frankfurt. You're listening to great music of the 1940s, 50s, and 60s, right here on the Neon Beat.
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0: From 1973, Johnny Mathis, I'm Coming Home. Here's an interesting stigma to be placed upon you, to have a nickname of Zero. Goes back to his parents, who called him Zero because they figured he would never amount to a thing. Oy, not so. From Fiddler on the Roof, here is Zero Mostel.
1: Dear God, you made many, many poor people. I realize, of course, that it's no shame to be poor, but it's no great honor either. So what would have been so terrible if I had a small fortune? If I were a rich man.

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Oh, if I were a rich man,

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Zero Mostel on the Neon Beat. 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All rights reserved. 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I'm John Christopher, your host on the Neon Beat, the greatest records ever pressed.

Frank Sinatra from his jazz session album with Nelson Riddle and the orchestra, Blue Moon on the Neon Beat. In this edition of The Beat, we'll hear Rosemary Clooney sing a great song from the Harvey Girls. The Letterman perform a great Paul Anka hit. Listen to a number one hit by Johnny Mathis that remained on the charts for over a year. Here's some New Orleans jazz by Louis Armstrong and Bing Crosby, Nat King Cole's Paper Moon, K-Star, the Glenn Miller Orchestra, and Peggy Lee with the great Benny Goodman. I'm John Christopher, and you're listening to the Neon Beat.

Before it was a hit for Peggy Lee and Benny Goodman, it was introduced as a jazz blues song in 1936 by a guy named Kansas Joe McCoy. It is considered a classic. Why Don't You Do Right first appeared in 1936 as The Weed Smoker's Dream, composed by McCoy and recorded by his band, the Harlem Hamfats. Picked up in 1941 by the Benny Goodman Orchestra and Peggy Lee, it was changed to Why Don't You Do Right, and was one of Peggy Lee's biggest hits, selling over 1 million copies. Why Don't You Do Right, Peggy Lee with Benny Goodman on the beat. Remaining around the same era from 1943, here's Glenn Miller and his orchestra with a number one charting hit for that time, featuring the Modern Airs, Jukebox Saturday Night.

0: There's some more Glenn Miller and his orchestra under the direction of Tex Beneke, his old hit Kalamazoo on the Neon Beat. Next, we'll listen to an old Ziegfeld Follies hit as performed by Buddy Clark, a great little Irish tune called Pig of My Heart. Next.
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From the latter 1940s, there's Buddy Clark, Peg of My Heart. Now let's enjoy some film music from The Harvey Girls. Here's Rosemary Clooney on the Atchison, Topeka, and the Santa Fe.

0: A song written by Canadian songwriter Paul Anka. It was a hit for the man in 1959, and there is one of the more popular versions that occurred later from 1968. The Letterman on the Neon Beat, Put Your Head on My Shoulder. In just a moment, we'll listen to some great New Orleans trumpet with Satchmo. Singing along with him, Bing Crosby. It's all next, right here on the Neon Beat.
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0: Down on Bourbon and Rampart, back there in the team.
1: The roaring umpteen.
0: Way back yonder, these poor old chops had an embouchure that was tops.
1: You were singing it.
0: Pops.

There's Bing Crosby and the man who said, "You blows who you is," Louis Armstrong on the Neon Beat. Satchmo said, "All music is folk music. I ain't never heard a horse sing a song." Now here's K-Star. "You got to see your mama every night, or you can't see your mama at

0: That's one of those songs that codified K-Star's vision of herself as a saloon singer. K-Star on the beat. You've got to see your mama every night. Now here's the Nat King Cole Trio.
1: It is only a paper moon hanging over a cardboard sea, but it wouldn't be make-believe if you believe in me. It is only a canvas sky sailing over a muslin tree, but it wouldn't be make-believe if you believe in me. Without your love, it's a honky-tonk parade. Without your love, it's a melody played on a penny arcade. It's a Barnum and Bailey world, just as phony as

parade. I love your love, it's a honky-tonk parade. 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It's the Barnum and Bailey world, just as far.

There's the Errol Garner Trio on the beat with Misty. The year 1957 was a year for a lot of hit music that we remember that is sort of signature for the time. A lot of artists from that time like that. Jimmy Rogers, Nat King Cole, Frankie Lane, Debbie Reynolds, Pat Boone, the Ames Brothers, Andy Williams, and Johnny Mathis. This hit song right here was on the charts for over a year and a big jukebox favorite. Johnny Mathis's Chances Are.

One of Johnny Mathis's many signature hits. Chances Are, from 1957. Now a Grammy Award-winning polka musician that was known as America's Polka King during the time. And no, he is in no relation whatsoever to Weird Al. Here is Frank John Frankie Yankovic.

0: The songs we know and love on the Neon Beat.
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0: There's a group called the Little Dippers, one of a couple of groups of singers formed by successful backup vocalist group leader producer Anita Kerr. The Little Dippers had one U.S. top 10 single, there it was, in 1960, called Forever. You may recall the Anita Kerr singers did jingles. Among the jingles across the country you would have heard would have been for radio stations, one of them KMBZ, Kansas City, in the 1960s. Now we go back to 1962 for the one signature hit for Claude King.
1: They say don't go

A country boy born south of Shreveport, Louisiana. Claude King from 1962, unarguably his biggest hit. Wolverton Mountain on the Neon Beat. Now we go back into the 1940s for a little big band music by Louis Jordan. Choo-choo-chaboogie.

There's a little toe tapper I thought you'd enjoy from the latter 40s. That was Lewis Jordan on the Neon Beat. This reminder, if you'd like to get a hold of us with any of your comments, suggestions, or requests, you can email us to theneonbeat@yahoo.com. That is theneonbeat@yahoo.com. I'm John Christopher, wrapping her up for the hour. You've been listening to the greatest records ever pressed right here on the Neon Beat.

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From the RCA label, there's Perry Como with a group called The Ramblers. Don't let the stars get in your eyes on the beat. Welcome on into the show where we play what we like to call the original hits. Great music of the 1940s, 50s, and 60s. You'll hear wonderful memories performed by the great artists that we know and love. Artists like Frank Sinatra, Sammy Davis Jr., Ella Fitzgerald, Andy Williams, Nat King Cole, Louis Prima, and Steve and Edie. I'm John Christopher, your host, and you've just turned on the Neon Beat.

Andy Williams with a song composed by Vernon Duke and the lyrics by E.Y. Harburg in 1932 for the Broadway musical Walk a Little Faster. The song's been performed by a lot of people. Benny Goodman, Ella Fitzgerald, Louis Armstrong, Bill Evans has done it, many jazz artists, Dinah Shore, and right there by Andy Williams. April in Paris on the Neon Beat. Now here's Leroy Anderson in the orchestra on the beat with Belle of the Ball.

0: composer, arranger, and conductor Leroy Anderson on the Neon Beat with Bell of the Ball. In just a moment, we'll listen to some motion picture music featuring the voice of a diva of the 1960s who had many hit records with a group called The Supremes. Diana Ross is next.
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It's from a 1975 American film called Mahogany, directed by Berry Gordy. Diana Ross singing the theme from the film. Diana played the part of Tracy Chambers in that film, a poor black woman who rises to become a popular fashion designer in Rome. You got to remember, this was right after Diana's success in Lady Sings the Blues. This particular film, Mahogany, served as her follow-up feature film and did very well at the box office. Diana Ross, theme from Mahogany on the Neon Beat. Now here's Louie and Keeley.

Sam Buter and the Witnesses, Louis Prima, Keeley Smith on the Neon Beat. Baby, won't you please come home? Now with a great Cole Porter selection written for a 1939 thing called DuBarry Was a Lady, where it was introduced by Ronald Graham and Ethel Merman. Here's Ella Fitzgerald.

0: Was DuBarry a lady? I don't know. I know Cole Porter was a whiffin' poof. That's Ella Fitzgerald on the beat with Do I Love You. We go to the Reprise label next for one of the many hits of Sammy Davis Jr.
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From the Broadway play, Stop the World, I Want to Get Off, sung in the play by Anthony Newley, there is Sammy Davis Jr. What kind of fool am I? Sammy was quoted as saying, if you want to get known as a singer, what you do is you hire 5 sexy chicks and you let them fight over you on stage and for the cameras. Hey, that's publicity, man. Now here's Frank Sinatra on the beat as we do a little more rat packing with Old Blue Eyes. It happened in Monterey.

As you'll remember, it was performed by the character Sister Sarah from the Frank Lesser play Guys and Dolls. There's Dinah Washington singing If I Were a Bell. I'm John Christopher, your congenial host, right here on the Neon Beat.

0: Polish Prince, Bobby Vinton. Every day of my life, I'll be in love with you. Love, you know, that four-letter word. Oh, come on now, do I have to spell it out here? Okay, we'll let Nat Cole do it for you here.
1: 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O

0: Lalo Schifrin and his orchestra on the Neon Beat with some great television music. The theme from Mission Impossible. 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

love. We spelled it out for you earlier with Nat King Cole, and there we added the numbers up. There's Connie Stephens from 1960. 16 Reasons Why I Love You. Now here's Roy Orbison, Dream Baby.

It was a period hit at the time, done by Dinah Washington. There it is, done by Diane Reeves, a present-day diva of jazz. TV is the thing these days. It's from the 2005 film Good Night and Good Luck. Glad you could join us for all this great music on the Neon Beat. The Neon Beat is produced at the studios of Yowza, Kansas City, Missouri. All rights reserved. If you'd like to get a hold of us with any of your comments, suggestions, or requests, you can email us at theneonbeat@yahoo.com. 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

The Mills Brothers with the Glow Worm as we open up another hour here on the Neon Beat. Hang with us for a while for some great listening featuring the artists we know and love. This hour will feature Louis Prima and Keeley Smith with That Old Black Magic. Sinatra sings a great Les Brown hit. How about you? We take a track from The Benny Goodman Story for some great big band. Nat King Cole tries his hand at a little French. Bing Crosby, Barbra Streisand, Diana Krall, and Tony Bennett, along with many more. I'm John Christopher, while we're name dropping, and you're listening to the Neon Beat. Oh!

Tony Bennett on the beat, The Good Life. Now we enjoy some film music. This one from a film called Love Me or Leave Me, starring Doris Day, who sings the single here from 1955 from the film, I'll Never Stop Loving You.

It's from a biographical film from 1955 about Ruth Etting, a dancer-turned-actress. The part played by Doris Day. She's in the movie with James Cagney, who plays the part of a gangster, imagine that, called Martin Mole the Gimp Snyder. Doris, from the movie Love Me or Leave Me, I'll Never Stop Loving You. Now here's a Johnny Mercer song done here big band style with Benny Goodman. Goody, goody.

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0: swing-era hit, roughly from around 1936, recreated for the film The Benny Goodman Story. There's Goody Goody. Next, we'll bring on Old Blue Eyes with Nelson Riddle and the orchestra to do an old Les Brown hit. How about you? Next on the Neon Beat.
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A song written by Burton Lane and Ralph Freed. He first heard it in the 1941 film Babes on Broadway by Judy Garland and Mickey Rooney. You might also remember way later on it being sung by Lucille Ball and Van Johnson, who sang and danced to the song on an episode of I Love Lucy. Frank Sinatra sings How About You? Now we take her back to 1958 for this little hit for Louis Prima and Keeley Smith. Sam Butera and the Witnesses, Blowin' It Boy. Here's that old Black Magic.

0: There's a gal who survived through the Big Band era on and up into the 50s and 60s, that transitional period between the Big Band era and rock and roll. She was often referred to as the female version of Frank Sinatra. Peggy Lee with her 1953 hit, Baubles, Bangles, and Beads. In just a moment, we'll bring on the old maestro. He directed a band that played what they called champagne music, thus the shh when they began the show. Lawrence Welk is next with his 1960 hit, Calcutta.
1: You mean to tell me you ain't got no good stuff? Come on now, life's a garden, dig it. And if you want to make it bloom this 4th of July, you need the good stuff. 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So keep on keeping on, right over to Big Bernie's, where they got all the good stuff.
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His television show started in 1955. As you'll remember, it was originally sponsored by Geritol. There's Lawrence Welk on the Neon Beat with Calcutta. Next up, a wartime pop song originally composed by Lord Invader. It's a Trinidadian calypso song. The lyrics were provided by an entertainer in the U.S. called Maury Amsterdam. Yes, that Maury Amsterdam from Dick Van Dyke. It became a huge 1945 hit for the Andrews Sisters. Here it is, Rum and Coca-Cola on the Neon Beat.

At the time, many radio stations across the country would not play that record because they considered it a free commercial for Coca-Cola. Nonetheless, one of their big mid-40s hits, the Andrew Sisters on the beat with Rum and Coca-Cola. Now here's one of those collaborative songs written in part by Cole Porter, a big hit for Roy Rogers. Here's the Bing Crosby version of Don't Fence Me In.

A song that Fanny Brice introduced into the Ziegfeld Follies in 1921. Barbra Streisand, years later, was to play her in the motion picture Funny Girl. There's Barbra with Secondhand Rose. Now here's Nat King Cole.

0: A song written by Jimmy Van Heusen and Johnny Burke. It was written in 1944, and it was introduced by Dorothy L'Amour in the Paramount musical comedy And the Angels Sing. There's Canadian Diana Krall on the beat with It Could Happen to You. You're listening to great music of the 1940s, 50s, and 60s right here on the Neon Beat.
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Born in San Francisco, his name was Alvin Morris. We knew him as Tony Martin. He was also the husband to actress Sid Charisse for a number of years. Now here's a song that takes me back to my childhood. I probably would have been about 6-7 years old when this came out and they were playing it on the radio. Here's the Mitch Miller Gang with the Children's Marching Song.

television theme from the 1960s. There's Nelson Riddle and his orchestra on the Neon Beat with the theme from Route 66. The Neon Beat is produced in the studios of Yowza, Kansas City, Missouri. All rights reserved. Any unauthorized duplication, recopying, or retransmission of the show is prohibited without our advanced written permission. The Neon Beat, its name and contents are copyrighted. If you have any comments, suggestions, or requests, you can email us at theneonbeat@yahoo.com. Would love to hear from you, as would the manager of the radio station that you're listening to. It helps keep us on the air. I'm your host, producer, and all that kind of good stuff, John Christopher, here on the Neon Beat, where you hear the greatest records ever pressed.

0: You will campaign in Texas for Paxton. Former Vice President Kamala Harris has endorsed Tallarico. President Trump-backed Louisiana Republican Julia Letlow defeating State Treasurer John Fleming in Saturday's primary runoff. Letlow is vying for the seat against soon-to-be-vacating Senator Bill Cassidy.
1: Tonight, Louisiana sent a clear message that they want a candidate to represent them in the Senate who will always put America first and never turn her back on Louisiana voters.
0: Cassidy voted to convict the president on impeachment charges back in 2021. President Trump canceled the signing of the 21st Century Road to Housing Act, claiming that he will not pass it until Congress passes the Save America Act. In an interview with NBC Meet the Press, Republican Senator Roger Marshall says that move by the president is necessary in order to pass a bill that would protect the integrity of America.
2: This is classic Donald Trump negotiation style. He's going to grab every leverage point he can, and this is one to get the bigger priority to cross the finish line, and that's election integrity.
0: The Save America Act would require voters to prove their citizenship. The act has been rejected by Democrats who claim that that bill would prevent millions of Americans from accessing the polls who may not be able to access their legal documents. I'm Angelo Bavaro, and this is Fox News.
3: It says that whenever government becomes abusive of these things, it is our right, nay, our duty to overthrow it. And you can imagine, Scott, if I tweeted that out on X right now, the FBI would understandably be looking at me.
4: This is your host, Scott Bertram. 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That was Dr. Brad Berzer, Professor of History and Russell Amos Kirk Chair in American Studies here at Hillsdale College. His new book, The Declaration of Independence, A Radical Experiment in Liberty. As we approach Independence Day, we spend this entire episode talking in depth with Brad Berzer about his new book. Brad, thanks so much for joining us.
5: Thanks so much, Scott. I always love talking to you. You're one of my favorite colleagues and you're a great friend. And we always have a good conversation.
4: I hope this will
5: be great.
4: I hope it's true. Once again today, as we talk about the Declaration of Independence, the new book, which is available now. In the introduction of the book, Brad, you say all of American history has taken place to make real the assertions of the Declaration. So how have we done?
5: Well, in some ways, we've done really well. Yes, Scott, that's a kind of radical claim on my part. And it's one of the, I think, maybe two or three extreme comments I make. I believe in it, but it does sound extreme at first. And I do believe, you know, I take this from Martin Luther King. Martin Luther King loved Thomas Jefferson and he loved the Declaration of Independence. And one of the things that he noted was that the Declaration of Independence was a promissory note, right? So not everything changes on July 5th of 1776, but once you've made that claim, we hold these truths to be self-evident that all men are created equal. There's no going back. You have to make that real. And I would say this, and you know, not to get too political about this, but if we're looking at this at the perspective of 250 years into American history, I would say that when it comes to black-white relations in America, we've done extremely well. That is, and it's not that there's not racism out there. I'm not discounting that. But if you think about the trajectory of going from African Americans being enslaved to the Civil War, arming African Americans during the Civil War, and then having the civil rights movement in the 1950s and 1960s, there's a happy story there. It's not perfect, but it's a happy story. But if we think about the way we've treated American Indians, there's no happy story. Right. All we have to do is drive on a reservation and it's almost 90% poverty. Right. We may drive into a black neighborhood, say in East St. Louis, and see 30% poverty, but that's a lot different than 90% poverty. And so I think that we've really done a good job of making the Declaration real for African Americans, as well as whites, of course. Mm-hmm. But when it comes to Indians, American Indians, Native Americans, I think we've still got a long way to go.
6: The book, The Declaration of Independence by Brad Berzer, is split up into sections before 1774 and then 1774, 1775, and so on. But a lot of it is the build-up, the lead-up to the writing of the Declaration. So before 1774, the first chapter, basic things here. Who were these people in the colonies? You spend some time on this in the book.
5: Yeah. And I had a great time doing that. And I have to say, Scott, when I structured the book, I wasn't exactly sure what I wanted to do. I wasn't sure if I wanted to start with the Declaration and then talk about its reputation, or if I wanted to lead up to the Declaration. Mm-hmm. And I ended up, I looked around, and for example, one of the great books out there is Dr. Arne's book, and it deals with the Constitution and the Declaration. And I thought, well, that subject's been dealt with. So I decided to go back and look at the origins, and they really start in February of 1761, when James Otis gives his great speech in front of an admiralty court defending common law. And that's where John Adams, Sam Adams are sitting in the courtroom. They hear James Otis. He gives about a 3-hour oration. He actually interrupts the proceedings. It's kind of wild. We don't know if he was sober or not. He may very well have been drinking that morning. That unfortunately one of Otis's problems. But an interesting, you know, fascinating oration he gives. And John Adams says, you know, right there is the birth of the American Revolution. And then it comes to manhood at age 15 in 1776, right? 15 years later. So one of the things that I was very interested in is exactly this question you asked: who were these people? And we can say this about them. They are almost to a person, if we exclude slavery for a moment, if we look at the white population, they are almost 100% Anglo-Saxon or Celtic. So they're all from the British Isles or Ireland. And they are almost to a person Protestant. And they are deeply, deeply Protestant. You know, this is not some kind of whim for them. These are people who came to the colonies because of the English Civil War and the Protestant Reformation. And as Edmund Burke said, they are the most Protestant of Protestants. And I think if we ignore that, we're missing a huge part of the American story. Not deists, right? There were deists. Franklin, Jefferson, Benjamin Rush, those were great deists, but they're a minority. You know, that was not predominant in the American colonies. These people are hardcore, either Calvinist or evangelical Christians. So that's also important.
6: Dr. Brad Berzer, his new book, The Declaration of Independence, A Radical Experiment in Liberty. Brad, what else should we know? Who were these people, these colonists?
5: So they're white, Anglo-Saxon Celts. They're Protestant. They're also very, very, and this is something we've almost entirely forgotten, they are classically educated. And so even a kid who would go to school maybe only 8, 9, and 10, that at his age, and then he would go into farm work after that, right? Once he's a 10-year-old, he can do farm labor. But even
6: I started earlier than that.
5: Yeah, maybe. No. And, right, Scott, right, right. And depending on the farm, you might.
6: Yeah.
5: But even a kid who went to school, say grade school, for just 3 years, all they would have learned in school was Greek and Latin. That's all they would have learned. You know, the idea of teaching reading, writing, and arithmetic, that was something you did at home, not something you wasted public time on. So again, that's something that I think, you know, it's so far removed from us, Scott, that we don't even get that anymore. You know, that just seems crazy to us that they were that classical.
6: Yeah.
5: So that's what I try to do in the book. I basically try to show this is their ethnicity, this is their culture, this is their religion, and this is their educational kind of cultural milieu. I can never say that. Sorry, I'm a Kansan.
6: We know a bit about who they are now. Where would they get this idea about independence? Where does it come from?
5: Right. Well, again, there's a classical origin to that, because when we go back to the classical period, there are always Greek colonies and Roman colonies that are thinking about independence. But I don't think that's the main. I just mentioned that because we were just talking about the classical period. I don't think that's the main cause at all. Remember when the Americans come over, starting as early as Jamestown in the early 1600s, right? They are almost 100% independent. Britain neither regulates them It doesn't tax them. It doesn't govern them. It lets these people 100% govern themselves. And so the whole colonial tradition, starting in 1607, going all the way up until 1761, is a tradition of complete what was called salutary neglect. That is, the government just let us alone. And so everything that we see develop, culture, schools, church, politics, business, everything is 100% independent from Britain. And so when Britain at the end of the French and Indian War starts taxing and regulating us and playing around with our law courts, it's utterly shocking to the Americans. This has never happened before. And they're not used to it. They're angry about it, angry enough to take up arms over this. And so they're furious and they recognize that this is not normal. And so from the perspective of the colonies, they're not the ones being radical. Britain is being radical in imposing all these new laws upon them. They just think they're being good Englishmen. And ultimately that will become good Americans. But originally they just think they're being really good Englishmen.
6: More next with Dr. Brad Berzer from Hillsdale College. His new book, The Declaration of Independence, A Radical Experiment in Liberty. I'm Scott Bertram. This is the Radio Free Hillsdale Hour.
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8: I'm Bill Hemmer, and these are the most impactful moments in American history. On November 5th, 1831, Nat Turner was sentenced to death for leading a bloody rebellion. 11 weeks prior, on August 21st, Turner and a group of more than 70 enslaved African Americans killed nearly 60 white people over the course of 3 days. In the aftermath, 30 slaves and one free black man were sentenced to death for their participation in the rebellion, 19 of whom were executed. Turner escaped for a time, but was later captured and hanged. This insurrection in Southampton, Virginia, shook the entire system of slavery and raised debates over emancipation. It was a defiant and violent moment in our country's history, setting the stage for a larger armed conflict in the years to come. For more, go to foxnewspodcast.com. 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
6: We're back on the Radio Free Hillsdale Hour. I'm Scott Bertram. We continue our conversation now with Dr. Brad Berzer from Hillsdale College. His book, The Declaration of Independence, A Radical Experiment in Liberty. We have the Sugar Act of 1764, you said the most important crisis leading the Tea Party of 1773. The Stamp Act, then, which united the colonies in its hatred of Britain. And you say in this chapter, 1774, this is a revolt against government control of the economy. But it's also a revolt against these courts outside the common law tradition. And that's perhaps we don't think about that quite as much. So what was happening with the courts that made us so angry?
5: Yeah, that's a great question, Scott. And let me answer that in a couple of different ways. So number one, we are a common law people. And that is older than Christianity, right? When we think about common law, it's deeply rooted in the Germanic Anglo-Saxon experience. And I always want to be careful because I know when I talk about Anglo-Saxonism, people sometimes say, oh, he means white people. That's not what I mean. I mean the Anglo-Saxon culture. That is the culture. And yes, they were white, but that's just coincidental, right? It's this Anglo-Saxon culture that develops. And when the early Christians meet the Anglo-Saxon tribes, they find a people who already have the idea of a trial by jury. jury, the idea of being innocent until proven guilty, the idea that the government doesn't have the right to your body, habeas corpus, the idea that the government cannot charge excessive fines for bail or implement cruel and unusual punishment. Those things are pagan. Mm-hmm. Now, when the Christians discover it, they love it. You know, and you can imagine if you're a Christian missionary and you find out that there are 12 jurors. Well, Jesus had 12 apostles. I mean, it's just perfect, right? And you can baptize that very easily. But it is older than Christianity. We don't know how old. It could go back several thousand years. And so one of the things that we have to note about America is that we are always a common law people. Mm-hmm. Always. And, you know, you and I might, and if we had Dr. Arnon here, we would start talking about our natural rights and our natural law. But the English, in addition to talking about natural rights and natural law, always talked about common law. Mm-hmm. That is, this is rooted in our experience and nobody imposed it. This is something common law comes from the actual experience of a people. And I'll give you a modern example. And I love this, Scott. And you were here at the time this was happening. Remember the road between Hillsdale and Jonesville. And for our listeners, Jonesville is the next town north of us, just about 5 miles from here. And that road, big curve on it, had no speed limit for a while. And so, of course, between Hillsdale and Jonesville, you get people doing 15 and you get people doing 70. And what the police did, and I think this is brilliant, it's total common law, they just put up a radar gun, not punishing anyone. It was just to track everybody. And what they found was that the average speed between here and Jonesville was 35 miles an hour. They implement that as the speed limit. That is common law. It's the experience of the people. The police didn't say, oh, you people have to drive 35. Mm-hmm. They looked and said, oh, the people are driving 35. That's the law. And that's where I think in America, we've confused so many things. And in Britain as well, where we think our law comes from the government. No, in common law, law comes from our experience. It comes from the people. And if we don't believe in it, it's not a legitimate law because it's a custom. It's a norm, a more. And so that's something that the Americans took very, very seriously.
6: So what happens, Brad, during this time? What are the Britons doing that is so upsetting to these colonists?
5: The British start ignoring common law. And what they start imposing upon the Americans is what's called admiralty law. That is, they take naval law, which is totally legitimate on the seas.
6: Right.
5: A captain should have all the rule necessary to govern his ship. But it doesn't work on land with a free people. And so they start implementing and playing around with our law courts. Well, the Americans are furious about this. So this is the second thing I wanted to say about this, Scott, going back to a few moments ago where I said I would approach this from a couple of different angles. I'm as libertarian as they come, but I think the libertarians get this wrong. They almost always talk about the revolution as a tax revolt. Mm-hmm. There's no doubt that's a part of it. But it is first and foremost a revolt against messing around with our law courts. That is what really drives the revolution. And that it's just everywhere in the American founding. And if you look at the Declaration of Independence, you know, we start off with that great philosophical statement in paragraphs 1 and 2. But then we have 28 grievances against the king. Every one of those is a common law violation. We can't ignore that. That's huge for these guys. Absolutely huge. And most Americans at the time, when they read the Declaration, they skipped over the philosophical part and went straight to the grievances because they already believed the philosophical part. Mm-hmm. It was the grievances that they had to say, okay, is Jefferson correct about this? Is this what the king violated? Yes, it is. Therefore, we take up arms and fight. So again, I'm not dismissing taxes. We are definitely in a tax revolt in the American Revolution, but it's first and foremost a clinging to that tradition of common law.
6: Dr. Brad Berzer with us. His book is The Declaration of Independence, A Radical Experiment in Liberty. Tea Party, the Coercive Acts, the Quebec Act of 1774. Eventually, we roll toward the First Continental Congress. What were the different factions that made up this First Continental Congress?
5: Yeah, so it was really divided. And, you know, think about this, Scott. The Continental Congress has no legal standing at all. It would be as if you and I went out and got five other guys. Maybe we got Shad and we got John Miller and a couple of guys. And we basically said, we have the right to assemble and petition, mm-hmm. right? That's common law. We do have the right to do that. But then for us to say, for example, we're now the governing body of Hillsdale, that would be absurd. But that's exactly what the founding fathers did. They got a group of men together. They met in a Congress. Congress, the old Latin word for coming together. They congress. They come together. They meet. They petition. And they basically determine that they are a legal body in America. Again, this is something we Americans do better than any other people in the world. We take these extra legal institutions and we make them legal. They become our governing bodies. And that's totally foreign to most people in the world. That just seems bizarre that it wouldn't come from a king mm-hmm. or an emperor, but it's just a bunch of guys getting together saying, no, we're the government. And that comes out of the Reformation, but it also comes out of England and the common law tradition. And so when we get to the First Continental Congress, you have three factions. You've got the radicals like John Adams and Sam Adams, who are very early on. In fact, John Adams, as early as 1765, is calling for independence from England. But then you've got guys like John Dickinson. Great guy. I love John Dickinson. But he's a moderate. Mm-hmm. He thinks, yeah, independence might be there, but we're probably 30, 40 years away from it. And then you get a number of guys, also good, well-meaning guys, who are very pro-Britain. And they're there at the Continental Congress to make sure the radicals don't take charge. And so the real struggle in the Continental Congress is between a minority of radicals who will become the majority within 2 years. Mm-hmm. But in 1774, there's still a minority against the moderates allied with the conservatives. And so they're the ones who predominate.
6: That's Brad Berzer. We continue with him next. I'm Scott Bertram. This is the Radio Free Hillsdale Hour.
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13: News. I'm Angelo Bavaro. The U.S. and Iran trading new blows, threatening peace talks.
14: Overnight, the United States launched a new round of strikes against Iran in response to the IRGC targeting yet another oil tanker. According to U.S. Central Command, a variety of different targets were hit.
13: Fox's Trey Yingst, Iran launching missiles in retaliation. The desperate search for survivors continues in Venezuela days after massive dual earthquakes.
15: The death toll now surpassing 1,400, and it's only expected to rise. Crews are struggling to remove debris due to limited equipment. Constant aftershocks are also making rescue efforts difficult.
13: Fox's Chanley Painter. Three firefighters died and two were injured tackling fires on the Colorado-Utah border. The largest blaze, the Cottonwood Fire, has grown to more than 144 square miles. 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
6: We're back on the Radio Free Hillsdale Hour. I'm Scott Bertram. We continue our conversation now with Dr. Brad Berzer from Hillsdale College. His book, The Declaration of Independence, A Radical Experiment in Liberty. Brad, we were talking about these three different factions at the First Continental Congress. You had the radicals who wanted independence quickly, those in the middle, and those totally opposed. The radicals, those who wanted independence, did they accomplish anything of note at the First Continental Congress?
5: In particular, the radicals are able to get through what are called the Suffolk Resolves, which come from Suffolk County, Boston, right, Massachusetts. They're able to get those through, and those resolves are radical. And actually, crazily enough, you know, our first official act of Congress, and, you know, I hope our listeners recognize that this First Continental Congress becomes the Second Continental Congress, which becomes the House of Representatives, right? So we've already got the House of Representatives created in September of 1774. But its first legal act is to condemn the Catholic Church with the Suffolk Resolves, and in particular to condemn the Quebec Act, which was the imposition of Catholic rule in Canada. And the Americans are utterly freaked out about this. And again, this is where we can't escape our Protestantism at all. We are a deeply Protestant people. And the idea that the Canadians should be free to practice their Catholicism and implement it as law was terrifying to Protestant Americans. And that, more than anything else, drove the radicals and then leads to independence. We get over that. You know, we're not founded in anti-Catholicism, but it's deeply rooted in 1774.
6: We tend to think of the people, the radicals, who are pushing us toward independence. There's a story in your book about Samuel Seabury, who I didn't know about or had forgotten about. He's writing pamphlets opposing the First Continental Congress, saying that these actions undermine everything that they claim to want. Do people take Seabury and his argument seriously around this time?
5: Oh, yeah, absolutely. So it really is, Scott. It's so, again, I start the argument in 1761, but it slowly, only very slowly, gains reputation and gains impetus. So even, you know, you think about as late as the fall of 1775, even Thomas Jefferson still believes there can be reconciliation, even as late as fall of 1775. You know, Washington shows up at the Continental Congress wearing his French and Indian uniform. And it's not lost on anybody that he's willing to take up arms, right? That's like, he's blatantly willing to take up arms at that point. But no, these guys are a total minority. So when someone like Seabury writes, look, this is crazy, probably the majority of Americans say, yeah, they're right. We're not ready for this. This is a great idea, but it's utopian. It's not going to happen.
6: And again, even in 1775, as you write in the Declaration of Independence, your new book, war united the Americans, but habits divided them. Adams, John Adams, feared that Southerners would not appreciate liberty. What was he concerned about?
5: Yeah, so that whole issue of slavery, that great weight and drag on American liberty and independence. Adams, of course, is adamantly anti-slavery. You know, coming out of Massachusetts, he's horrified by this. And one thing we need to remember about Adams, you know, I love Adams. I mean, you know, he's generally right on everything. And he's one of those guys we can go back and not be embarrassed about. But remember, he is an obnoxious bulldog, great orator, but he just shoves his views in the face of everybody. And so that, you know, that turns a lot of people off. This guy's obnoxious. You know, he would be the equivalent of, say, Rand Paul or Thomas Massey today, right? Doesn't hold back, just lets loose. And people are not happy about that, even if they agree with him. They're not happy about that. And so you've got Adams saying things like this, but he's very worried that the Southerners themselves, because of the institution of slavery, are not ready to be independent. That is, that they have become mini tyrants. Every white person who owns a slave is by definition a despot and a tyrant. And so what do they understand about liberty? They don't. And so that's where Adams is really concerned. And yet he doesn't want to break it apart. He doesn't want to break the colonies apart. He wants them to be united. But again, think about this, Scott. We start, you know, the opening shots are April 19th of 1775. We are still not ready to declare independence. That's amazing. We go through over a year of warfare with the British. And this is, I think this is so confusing to modern Americans, but we have to recognize
3: in the English common law tradition, you actually had the right, if not the duty, to take up arms against your government. It didn't mean secession. Mm-hmm. It meant the last act of defending your community against the king. That's what you did. You took up arms. It didn't mean you were not loyal to the king.
6: Brad Berzer with us. The Declaration of Independence is his new book, A Radical Experiment in Liberty. 1776 rolls around and the move to independence now comes swiftly in 1776. The importance of common sense, the pamphlet by Thomas Paine. Yes. And you argue, or you say, that these localities, smaller governmental bodies, are acting, hoping to prod Congress yes. into taking action. What are they doing?
3: Yeah. So let me give credit where credit is due. I take that whole argument from Pauline Mayer, one of the great scholars of the founding. She passed away probably 10, 20 years ago now, but I'm taking that from her book, American Scripture. And she's the first to discover this and the first to write about it. And what she recognizes is that prior to Congress acting in early July of 1776, that there were 75 independent movements going on in America. And these are from the sublime to the ridiculous. So you actually have New Hampshire as early as January 5th of 1776, writing its own constitution, not as a colony, but as a state. Mm-hmm. And that's kind of the opening moment of 1776. But then you have grand juries that are meeting in places like North Carolina. And so you get a grand jury. And what do they vote? We're independent from Britain. Or you get Presbyterian churches that say we're no longer under British rule. Or you get the New York Fire Department, of all things, right, from the sublime to the ridiculous, that declare themselves independent. So all across colonial America, you have these independence movements. And that's one of the reasons that Congress has to act as quickly as it can, because you can imagine this would be anarchy. Mm-hmm. If you have 75 or imagine 200, why not? You know, why not 2 months later? If we have 75 between January and July, why not just multiply that over and over again as 1776 goes on? So Congress is very late in coming to the game, and they're trying to unify all, and they do, they succeed, but they're trying to unify the disparate voices in America. And that's why there's such a rush. And yet Congress doesn't rush. That's just not Congress, but it has to. And so starting about June 7th, they recognize we've got to get this taken care of yeah. very, very quickly.
6: The final chapter is 1776, the structure of the Declaration. And Jefferson's draft is largely left intact. There are some things removed. What does Congress take out of yeah. what Jefferson had proposed?
3: Yeah, so Congress both adds and takes away. The most important thing Congress takes away, and you know, this is so frustrating, and I don't want to historicize all of this too much, Scott, but if they had actually gone along with Jefferson, we would have changed radically the whole course of the world. The one thing Jefferson put in there was a huge paragraph about why the king is to blame for the slave trade in America. And it's a beautiful paragraph. Here's Jefferson who says, "Who is this king to take men, and it's capital M-E-N, all three letters, from a foreign country, from a foreign continent, impose slavery upon them, and import them into the Americas?" And of course, South Carolina and Georgia are never going to go along mm-hmm, with this. Mm-hmm. And they say, look, you guys keep this paragraph in, we're out. There it will be 11 colonies, not 13. Congress makes a tough decision. They decide to be unified rather than to get rid of slavery. But can you imagine, Scott? I mean, just think about the possibility of how different the world would have been if they had gotten rid of slavery right then and there. And it would have been truly revolutionary. Mm-hmm. It would have been brilliant. It would have saved so many lives and so much frustration, but they don't do it.
6: That's Brad Berzer, author of the new book, The Declaration of Independence, A Radical Experiment in Liberty. More next. I'm Scott Bertram. This is the Radio Free Hillsdale Hour.
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8: I'm Bill Hemmer, and these are the most impactful moments in American history. February 23rd, 1846, the people of Philadelphia gather together to celebrate the birthday of the nation's first president, George Washington. As in previous years, the president's birth was celebrated by ringing the Liberty Bell, which by most accounts was one of the bells rung on July 4th, 1776, to celebrate the signing of the Declaration of Independence. Over the years, the bell was rung to signify celebrations, protests, and revolution. These monumental moments left indelible marks on the bell, both figuratively and literally. But it was during this historic celebration that the crack deepened and the bell was silenced for good. Despite its fracture, the Liberty Bell became a symbol of American independence, proving you don't need a perfect bell to let freedom ring. I'm Bill Hemmer, Fox News.
6: We're back on the Radio Free Hillsdale Hour. I'm Scott Bertram. Brad Berzer continues as our guest. He's the author of the new book, The Declaration of Independence, A Radical Experiment in Liberty. Before the break, Brad, we were talking about the Declaration not eliminating slavery at that time, Congress choosing unity over that. And you say there are some critical points we should consider here, right, Brad?
5: When Jefferson says all men are created equal, the very fact that in his original document, he had said Africans are men. We know 100%, absolutely, utterly, that all men meant black men. It was not all white men. That was not coded language from the time. He meant all men. And so that, if nothing else, we have that textual evidence to show that even when Congress says all men, they had to have meant all men, not all white men. But the other thing is, and this is the good thing that Congress does, Jefferson's document originally was much more secular. Mm-hmm. And what Congress does is it adds that ending, we pledge our lives, our fortunes, and our sacred honor under God. We pledge that, right? Under divine providence, we pledge that. And so what Congress does to Jefferson's document is it makes it a covenant. It now becomes an agreement between God and man that we will do this. And Jefferson's original document was a political statement. It was not a covenant. And so it changes the whole tone by adding that final sentence.
6: In going back, I guess, a bit to our discussion about rights from earlier on, there's now a discussion in this chapter about the different types of rights that are outlined inside the Declaration of Independence.
5: Right. So there are three different forms of rights that come about in the Declaration of Independence. One is rooted in our natural law. Mm. So paragraph one, right? Nature and nature's God, laws of nature. And we recognize that there is a whole understanding of justice. And remember, Scott, our whole word right comes from knowing one's right place in justice. So you and I as men, we have a right place in justice. We're lower than the angels. We're higher than the animals. That's our right place. We are both physical and spiritual, right? The angels are just spiritual. The animals are just physical. We're both. That gives us something unique, distinctive about who we are. That's our right place in the order of justice. So the natural law says there are these things. You shall not kill. You shall not commit adultery. You shall not steal. You shall not covet your neighbor's goods. We see those in the Ten Commandments, but those are natural laws. Mm-hmm. They're divine laws too, but they're natural laws. They're rooted in nature. And we find it all across cultures. The Norse have those ideas. The Ethiopians have those ideas. The Chinese have those ideas. It's not unique to white people by any means. It's human. But then number two, we have natural rights. And we don't know exactly what all those natural rights are. As Jefferson puts it very wisely, among these are life, liberty, and the pursuit of happiness. Mm-hmm. Now, he takes that from Locke, John Locke. John Locke, in his second treatise, had said that our natural rights, things that come from nature, just by being human, I have these rights. He had said that they are life, liberty, and property. But Jefferson tweaks that, and I like his tweak. So, yes, it's good to own stuff, and it's especially good to own ourselves. That's what property really meant in the ancient, in the revolutionary world. It meant that I take moral responsibility for my decisions. I own myself. I own my soul. It's God's. It's on loan. But I every decision I make is up to me. And so that's what they meant by property. Nothing like, oh, I own billions of dollars worth of stuff. That's great. That's fine. They're not knocking that, but that's not what they mean. Uh-huh. They mean ownership of self. And so, but what the pursuit of happiness is, that comes from Aristotle. And it comes specifically from Book 10 of the Ethics. And Aristotle in Book 10 says, we are only happy when we do God's will. And it's one of the few times Aristotle invokes God, because it's not a religious document, but he does there. And he says, and think about this, Scott, think about what you are good at. And I know you will. We're good friends. I know you're a great husband, you're a great father. But one of the ways I know you is you are a truly excellent colleague. And Aristotle says, that's what defines your happiness. You are a great colleague. You run a radio station like nobody can. You are brilliant at that. And so your happiness comes from not being satisfied. It comes from being excellent. Mm-hmm. And that's what Jefferson means. So he doesn't mean happiness like getting a tub of Ben and Jerry's and binge watching Netflix. Uh-huh. Those things are fine. But that's not happiness. Happiness is doing what God made you to do. And Scott, clearly, you are made to be a father. You are made to be a husband. You're made to be a DJ. You were made to run a radio station and to be my colleague. Those are excellent things. And I love that. I love that understanding. So when Jefferson says that, we're not called to be mediocre. We are called to be outstanding in every way. And so that's our natural right, right? And it's a duty as well. We don't often think about that. Yes, I have the right to life, liberty, and the pursuit of happiness. I have a duty to live those things out. And here's where it gets really, really, really radical. And no other government had ever done this, Scott. It says that whenever government becomes abusive of these things, it is our right, nay, our duty to overthrow it. Right there. And you can imagine, Scott, if I tweeted that out on X right now, the FBI would understandably be looking at me.
17: Uh-huh,
5: if I said, wait a minute, people, we have a duty to overthrow our government. But that's right in the Declaration. Final thing about this. We also have common law rights, right? We've already talked about this. But those 28 grievances, those are all things that the king has violated.
17: Mm-hmm.
5: So natural law, natural rights, common law. All right there.
17: Brad Berzer, The Declaration of Independence is the book, A Radical Experiment in Liberty. Final question. As you say, toward the end, it takes time for Americans to celebrate the Declaration consistently. So when do we begin to look back with this reverence, as clearly we have here today, and your book indicates, when do we begin to have that reverence for this document?
5: Yeah, I mean, we've had it for a long time. It really didn't, it became noted in the first 50 years afterwards, but the great moment, and this is something every American historian and most Americans know, there's this crazy little trivial thing, but it's not trivial, but we've said it so many times, it's become trivial. And that is on July 4th of 1826, on the 50th anniversary of the signing of the Declaration, both Thomas Jefferson and John Adams die. Well, we know that. That's a little factoid about history.
17: Right.
5: But we forget that for the Americans of 1826, this was absolute evidence that God was smiling upon us. And so that's when the Declaration really takes off. It takes off on its 50th anniversary. And, you know, you find it when Wisconsin becomes a government in 1848, if I remember that correctly, maybe 1846. But when they become a government, independent, they start with the Declaration. Then you have Lincoln saying, look, there can be no country without the Declaration. And I think one of the most important moments in history, you know, what do we do with all of these Black Americans? Well, if we whites simply say, you guys are free now, well, that's a total insult to Black America. So what's Lincoln come up with? If we really want to demonstrate natural rights for Blacks, we arm them. We give them weapons and send them into battle so that they for themselves can earn their natural rights. It's one of the coolest, greatest moments in American history. And I would never diminish Martin Luther King. I love Martin Luther King. I love the civil rights movement. But the first great moment in Black history for Black freedom is the 54th and 55th Massachusetts. Arming Black soldiers. And Black soldiers in the Civil War had a higher kill rate and a higher death rate than white soldiers did. In other words, they absolutely did their duty. Mm-hmm. They proved American citizenship. And that's incredible. And I would argue we would never have had any of that without the Declaration. So we've still got a long way to go. But we have done great things, Scott, and America should be very proud of this. We should not be embarrassed. We should look at the Declaration and say, yeah, we did something amazing.
17: Dr. Brad Berzer, Russell Amos Kirk Chair in American Studies, Professor of History at Hillsdale College, and author of the new book, The Declaration of Independence, A Radical Experiment in Liberty. Dr. Berzer, thanks so much for joining
5: us here. Thanks, Scott. It's always a blast.
17: That will wrap up this edition of the Radio Free Hillsdale Hour. Our thanks to Dr. Brad Berzer from Hillsdale College, where he serves as Professor of History and Russell Amos Kirk Chair in American Studies. His new book, The Declaration of Independence, A Radical Experiment in Liberty. 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

0: Friday evening that the trio was seen again, this time at the Denville, New Jersey train station. Then a day later on Saturday afternoon, MTA officials recognized the group all the way in Connecticut at a train station in Stamford. But when MTA officers attempted to make contact with the boys, the two 14-year-olds fled as they were taking the 17-year-old into protective custody.
1: And police say the boys appear to have left their homes on their own accord, but the motive behind their actions is still unclear. At the World Cup, today begins the start of the knockout round, which basically means it's officially now win or go home. That gets underway this afternoon at SoFi Stadium in Los Angeles with a match between South Africa and Canada. That's a 3 o'clock Eastern time start in L.A. I'm Paul Stevens, and this is Fox News.
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4: 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I'm Sean Doherty, the senior pastor of Kearney First Baptist, and you're listening to our church's radio broadcast. 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
5: Well, good morning, church.
6: Good morning.
5: How are we doing this morning? It's good to be here with you guys. Let's take out our Bibles this morning, and we'll turn to Psalm 84. We are in the spiritual songs as we walk through Scripture this summer. We're taking a psalm every Sunday and kind of skipping through on trying to cover some different topics that the psalms cover. And that, you know, they cover all sorts of things. They cover all sorts of emotions. They cover all seasons and stages of life. And the purpose of them is to help you learn, how do I interpret my world in praise to God? How do I let God in even to the darkest places and offer Him praise? And so these psalms are songs. They're written in such a way, they're poetry to be put to music. Many of them were at that time. And as we walk through them, we're kind of understanding what does it look like to give a melody to the Lord and have tempo and how does that change our heart? So we have this image of our heart being affected by the Word of God. So Psalm 84 in the middle of your Bibles. If you're new with us and you didn't bring a Bible, we've got some scattered throughout the sanctuary.

nest for herself, where she may have her young, a place near your altar, Lord Almighty, my King and my God. Blessed are those who dwell in your house. They are ever praising you. Blessed are those whose strength is in you, whose hearts are set on pilgrimage. As they pass through the valley of Baca, they make it a place of springs. The autumn rains also cover it with pools. They go from strength to strength till each appears before God in Zion. Hear my prayer, Lord God Almighty. Listen to me, God of Jacob. Look on our shield, O God. Look with favor on your anointed one. Better is one day in your courts than 1,000 elsewhere. I would rather be a doorkeeper in the house of my God than dwell in the tents of the wicked. For the Lord God is a sun and shield. The Lord bestows favor and honor. No good thing does he withhold from those whose walk is blameless. Lord Almighty, blessed is the one who trusts in you. You may be seated. So as we come to this passage, what I want to do is I want to take us from where we are and to where this passage is written. So we start here in Kearney, Nebraska, and we journey all the way across the Mediterranean to the land of Israel. And we have a certain place that's being spoken of in this chapter, something called the Temple Mount in Jerusalem. That another name for the mountain that this temple is placed on, as we zoom in on it, is Mount Zion. Okay, if you are reading your Old Testament and you hear about the temple, it is located on a mountain called Mount Zion, is one of the main names for it. Now, you need to understand a couple things about the geography of Israel. So this is your Temple Mount complex, the way it stands today. And then this is a valley that runs right by it. Mountains, when you read your Bible, are not like single peaks. They're not just like one main prominent point. They're like series of ridges that exist together. So Mount Zion is one mountain that kind of exists with a bunch of different hill complexes right here. The Mount of Olives, if you know the Garden of Gethsemane scene, is right here on your east, right over there. And so Jerusalem is a really hilly area. Everything is kind of up and down. This is a picture of what it looks like today from aerial view. This is the south side. These are two mosques that are situated on the current Temple Mount complex. That Temple Mount complex, though, this big open square, is a couple thousand years old. Okay, that we've excavated certain parts out here that would have been around in Jesus's time, that Herod the Great expanded this temple complex. And so if you try to visualize with me, you'd have the temple was most likely up here where the Dome of the Rock is now, in this vicinity. And all of this would be what we'd call the courts of the Lord. This is a reconstructed kind of a 3D image that you can find in Jerusalem at a museum. And this gives us a picture. When we are in Psalm 84, we're talking about the dwelling place of God. This is what we'd call the earthly Zion, the place where God chose to dwell in all the places he could have chosen to put his presence. He chose this singular location in all the world. He put his people, he guides them to this one spot, and he says, this is where I want my name to dwell. So this author in Psalm 84 is talking about how lovely is your dwelling place. He's talking about an earthly place. What we always do in Scripture is we begin with what is the context of the people that are writing this passage? What does it mean to them? What did they intend? And then we will journey as we walk through understanding this passage. How does it affect us today, especially when we go to the Old Testament? We kind of have to ask some more questions about what do things look like in the Old Testament covenant law, the relationship between God and his people, when Jesus changed quite a few things. So we have this temple that the psalmist is talking about. This temple complex, if you, just a normal worshiper, were to worship God, you'd be able to come here, you'd be able to give sacrifices here in the courtyard, but you would not be allowed into this vertical, this tall structure here. This is where the Holy of Holy dwells. You'd be able to get near to the presence of God, but unless you were the high priest once a year, you could not journey into this holy place where the Ark of the Covenant dwelled and where God, in his glory and his presence, dwelled above the Ark. That there was always this distance between you and God. The high priest was the one who got to see God in his majesty at the ark.
But still then,

only once a year. So in this passage, when it talks about dwelling in your house and dwelling in your courts, that's what you need to be picturing. Somebody coming to the temple complex of God, spending time in God's presence, contemplating His majesty, reading His word, singing songs to Him, offering sacrifices. These are all the things the psalmist talks about. Now, the psalmist who writes this is one of the sons of Korah. If you see, there's a kind of, in my Bible, it's got italics at the top of the psalm, kind of giving you some instructions about what the psalm is. It says, of the sons of Korah. I think that's a really interesting fact when you know who Korah is. When you read in your Old Testament, Numbers chapter 16, Korah is one of the people who riled up a bunch of rebellious people and tried to get Moses killed. They wanted to reject Moses and reject Moses as one of God's people. And God ended up swallowing up the Korah and all of his family in the earth. So it's really strange that you still have sons of Korah. That kind of teaches us some things about how we read Scripture. But it also teaches us about the goodness and grace of God. That even as we think about there's people in our past and our family that have made mistakes, God doesn't hold those mistakes over us. He allows even the sons of Korah, even the rebellious and the children of the rebellious to come, not only to come near to God, but also to be included in the writing of Scripture. God's grace and the way He works is full. So when we think about dwelling in the presence of God, being closer to the place that He chose to dwell in this world, you need to think about things like festivals happening in this place. People would come 3 to 4 times a year. If they were faithful, they would come 4 times a year. And they would celebrate in the temple. There would be sacrifices. There would be feasting. And those sacrifices would be sacrifices people could eat from. It wasn't just giving a bunch of meat and having it burnt to God. But it'd be taking that meat and then sharing it amongst the people. And all of the streets. Think about hundreds of thousands of people coming to this one location to celebrate what God has done in their midst. There was a unity that God built into His word for His people Israel. There was a sense that when we go to see God, we're going to be with our brothers and our sisters. This reality that as we worship together and we contemplate and remember and recall what He has done for us and saving us and splitting the Red Sea and freeing us from the Egyptians and creating the universe, giving us instructions on how we can get closer to God through sacrifice and making a way to cover our sins. These festivals would be filled with repentance and sorrow, repentance over our sin, and look at all the ways that this world has rebelled against the Lord of the universe. But He still chooses to dwell with it. But also joy that, think about passing through the years, going up year after year to meet with your brothers and your cousins and your grandparents and everybody coming together, rejoicing in how God has given us life another year. The babies that were born and the traveling that would happen and the marriages that would happen and the celebrations and the life events that will all be remembered as people would celebrate year to year. That's the idea that this passage has in mind. We talk about how lovely are the dwelling place of God. It's bringing every portion of your life into God's presence and saying, God, You are the one who sees us, who knows us, who tells us what is good and true and how to live in relationship with one another in a way that brings peace. And You're the God who forgives our sin. That's what this psalmist is trying to get at when we think about what it means to be a part of this earthly Zion. Traveling to the Mount of Zion where God's presence dwells. But then we get this next section in this middle part, 5 through 7. There's this word talking about this pilgrimage, this journeying to the Mount of Zion. That at the beginning of this section, or the beginning of this chapter of Psalms, we have
dwelling with the Lord, and then we have pilgrimaging to the Lord, journeying from where you are to the Mount of Zion. That the reality is very few people would have lived amongst the nation of Israel in Jerusalem. Even if it being the major city, that you had most people had to journey yearly, monthly, or quarterly, to this one place. And in that pilgrimage, what you'd find is you'd find an uncovering of where your heart was at. Think about having to walk 20, 50, 100, 150 miles to celebrate with God's people. That's more than just simply getting in your car. Today we just jump on 80 and we head to Lincoln. We head to Omaha. We head to Denver. We're there. We're back. We're there. We're back the next day. Some of you do that daily on your commute schedule. For the Israelites, it meant a few different things. Striving to be near to God on pilgrimage required preparation. When you packed up your shop, when you pulled all your animals, if you were a shepherd or a rancher or a farmer, you had to prep all of your land. You had to leave it, meaning you had to leave basically all of your worth behind. Not being able to get a phone call, hey, you know, the sheep got out of the pen. I got a journey back. You just knew when you left, there was some trust that had to happen. There was some preparation to make sure that things didn't die when you left. There was sacrifice that had to be made. Not only the sacrifice of time spent making money, if you were a shopkeeper, you had to close your shop for a few days, but also the sacrifice of time and energy. You think about journeying with all supplies on the road. Israel is a very, very hilly place. It doesn't matter where you go. You're going to have to encounter hills if you're trying to get to Jerusalem. So you're going to have to walk these dusty roads around the bend, around the corner. You're going to have to spend the energy and the effort to get there over multiple days, possibly. And then striving to be near to God, being on pilgrim. In this passage, it mentions something called Baca. As they pass through the valley of Baca, this word is closely related. There's a lot of speculation over, is the Valley of Baca like a very singular location? We have trees called balsam trees in the United States that some people think Baca is the same type of tree. Nobody really knows, but this word is the exact same sounding word as the word weeping in Hebrew. That you had to pass through the Valley of Weeping when you pilgrimage to God's location, to get to the temple of God. When you strive to be near to God, there's going to be an accounting of sorts that happens in your heart. When you want to get close to God, it's not just God saying, look how great you are. Come to me because you are worthy of my presence. I love to have you of all people in the world. You are the only one I care about because you're so much better than everyone else. There's this reality as you journey towards God's presence, you realize that you're not coming because you're worthy. You're coming because He is worthy and you're not. And there's sorrow as you take stock of your own sin. This sounds a lot like, if you kind of do some connecting of dots, it sounds a lot like the words Jesus has in the Sermon on the Mount in Matthew chapter 5. Blessed are those who mourn, for they will be comforted. Mourn over what? Anybody who's serious, and I say this, I know it can come off harsh. Anybody who is serious about the Lord is going to mourn over sin. Not just their own sin, but the state that this world is in. When we look around us, and you slow down, especially when you think about pilgrimaging to God's house, journeying to get close to God, it's not going to dominate you, but there's always going to be this element where you look around and you see the news and you go through seasons of life with friends and family. And there are moments where things are not the way they should be. And you're going to feel that intensely. When you allow God to speak into your life and you try to get into His presence, you're going to connect the dots that He has more for this world than what we currently see. And there is a disconnect between where we are and where He is. And it is incredibly tragic because that's not the way it had to be.
It pulls us back into the Genesis chapters 1-3 narrative, and we think about the joy that could have been if the people that God had made had paid attention to His Word, had listened intently and trusted Him to provide. But instead, Adam and Eve, when they rebel, it's we want to create our own way. And all of the sorrow that comes from decisions to say, God, we don't want to do things Your way. And so when we look around and we take stock of our life, there's moments that you feel overwhelmed by the world's sorrow and pain. You are traveling through the valley of Baca, and you don't need to stop there. But you need to remember that that's a part of going to the Lord's presence. That when you strive to be near to God, you're going to have to prepare your heart. You're going to have to prepare your life. You're going to have to prepare your schedule. You're going to have to switch your schedule around. You're going to have to rule your days and not let your days rule you. You are going to have to sacrifice some things. You are not going to be able to do everything every day that you want to do. Being close to God means that you are going to have to give up some of the things that you want. Even around things like Sunday morning, many of you could use your time to do other things like sleep in. I love soccer. I'm a big World Cup fan. I do not watch Premier League because I have better things to do on a Sunday morning. Amen? Not to say if you like Premier League, that's a whole other thing. But there are certain things we do. We come to NFL season. It's better to give up time contemplating the goodness of God and remembering the gospel, this good news that He is the one who makes me worthy. I'm not the one who makes myself worthy. Those are small things to give up. Some of you have given up significant amounts of money to see discipleship happen. There's missionary partners that we partner with that they are able to go to places that we cannot physically go because you are sacrificing for those things. And you're going to have to go through the Valley of Baca if you live in the real world. If you recognize the sin that's found in this world, when you recognize the sin that's found in your own heart, and that you were a part of a rebellion against God that causes the chaos that we see. Pilgrims will weep over sin. Pilgrims will weep over the broken world. And they will still walk toward God. We keep moving in this passage, and we get to Psalm 84, 8-9, where there's this little aside. It's kind of not related to what's before and after. It's a kind of a jog, a side quest, so to speak. And we see, hear my prayer, Lord God Almighty, listen to me. He's saying, God, I want you to pay attention to what I'm saying. There's nothing wrong with crying out to God and ask Him to hear and to listen. By the way, if you ever struggle in your prayer life, start reading your Psalms more. If you don't think you have enough to say in your prayer life, you don't know which way it should go, you don't know what prayer should look like, just start reading your Psalms and repeating some of the same themes that apply in your own life. Then he says in verse 9, look on our shield, O God. Look with favor on your anointed one. He's talking about their king. Israel had a king. Then at that point, every king was anointed with oil. So every king was a Messiah. It means anointed one in Hebrew. The Messiah, the King of Israel, was supposed to be a shield for the people. He was supposed to stand in the gap to take the brunt of the stress of the spiritual people of God. To make everybody's lives make sense and to keep everyone on the straight and narrow. To have this idea that God is first and everything else follows after. And so the psalmist is asking for the Lord to bless the leader of his people. It's a good thing. But then we come back. Keep going, and we come to verses 10 through 12, this kind of section here. Better is one day in your courts than 1,000 elsewhere. So I want you to see something in this passage. I want you to see that we started with the dwelling place of God. I want you to see that we end with dwelling in God's presence. We talk about how do we read Scripture in this place. There's times that I preach and you guys are like, where is he going with this? How is this making sense? I'm trying to just help you understand how to read God's Word. My hope is that the more often you come here, the more comfortable you are with biblical language, with tearing the Bible apart, with eating it and having it digested in your life. And this is one of those places. From time to time, you'll hear me talk about sandwiches when you read your Bible. Okay, and we got one of these sandwiches in this place this morning. So Psalm 84, dwelling with the Lord, journey to the Lord is the meat in the middle.
The meat's got all the good fixings, okay? And then we got the bread on the end. We talk about dwelling, beginning and ending in this passage. Living in God's courts. The middle, when you get into your scriptures and you find there's a beginning and an ending that are parallel to one another, it's always trying to get you to circle back around to the middle section. That you would see that there's something profound and crucial to be found in the middle section. That what is a sandwich without meat other than a great disappointment? If you just have bread, you know, you're just going to like choke because you're going to lose all your saliva. You know what I mean? The journey toward the Lord is the center of this passage. The pilgrimage towards God is the very center, because what is our lives? That this psalmist is trying to reflect on, it's amazing to dwell in God's courts, in God's presence. But think about all the people who have went to the Mount Zion, the temple of God. Think about all the Israelites who went up and got to this place and missed the very presence of God in their midst. If you read the story of the history of Israel in your Old Testament, you'll find that the Israelites didn't get it by and large. Many of them missed the point of God's greatness, God's goodness, because they didn't really pilgrimage. They didn't really journey with their heart, mind, soul, and strength like God had asked them to do. They didn't really take account of their own sin and the way they are the ones who are creating evil in the world. How easy is it to blame someone else about ills and evils in our lives? How quick are we to say, you know, it's not really my sin that's the problem. It's my neighbor's sin. It's my spouse's sin. It's my kid's sin. It's my parent's sin. It's somebody else that's causing all the evil that I'm experiencing in this world. You are bypassing the Valley of Baca when you do that. When you blame someone else, when your mourning is only about someone else's sin, and it doesn't begin and situate around the ways, God, you have asked me to be faithful and to speak truth. But this year I did not. The last 3 months as I'm journeying to you, I've been a liar. Help me to see the ways that I need to trust you in those moments when I have the chance to tell the truth. And I need to speak truth in my own heart before I even think that I can begin to speak truth to my brothers or sisters. What am I so afraid of that I have to hide? That's the kind of question that you find in the Valley of Baca. God, what am I running from as I journey to your presence? God, how did you make me? And how did you ask? You've asked great things of me. And I feel like I'm being crushed under the weight of responsibilities you've laid upon me. Lord, I can't take it. That's a conversation you have in the Valley of Baca, where you are truly honest with the God of the universe. Because when we think about this sandwich that's trying to get you to understand and see something clearly, we need to remember where we're journeying toward. We need to remember that this dwelling place, we as Christians, we are journeying toward the heavenly Zion. That every believer who's trusted in God, there's always this split in your scripture. There's an earthly Zion that we all dwell in that has to do with wood and stone and walls and roofs and these earthly things that are around us. This is where we live. These things are not fake. They're good. They're important. There's a reason God put a physical presence in the world. He chose a physical location. We never want to overlook the physical. If you ever hear from me things like you shouldn't go get counseling, or like medications or things, if you're a Christian, you shouldn't need psychological medications. Man, that is not ever what I'm saying. Okay. I want to be really clear. Your physical body, you are made with chemicals. You were made with physical body. You need to pay attention to the physical things around you and the way God has made you. But we are heavenly people as well. That this world is not the end of the conversation. It's only a portion of the journey. And this passage is trying to get you to look beyond the earthly. It says, "For the Lord God is a sun and shield." Why is it good to be in the courts of God? Why is it better to be just a simple doorkeeper, which is what the sons of Korah were? They were just the guys who opened and closed the gates to the temple.
They were the simplest of job. Make sure the gates are open when they need to be. Got it. 7:30? No, 7:15. Well, what if I sleep in? We can make a mess of even the simple things. Better to be a doorkeeper in the house of God than to dwell in the tents of the wicked. To be close to the Lord means that you get to be in the presence of the Son and Shield Himself. Why is this a good thing for us? Have you guys ever, you know, when I get on, we went to the beach a few weeks ago, and when I get on near the ocean, I get really strangely philosophical. Is anybody else like this? You just start asking really big questions and thinking thoughts that it's like, man, why is the sky blue? You know, deep stuff. But there is this thought that comes in this passage. What does it mean for God to be a sun and a shield to us? Think about the purpose of the sun in our world. The reality, isn't it wild that a ball of fire millions of miles away would have so much of an impact on our lives? You guys know what I mean by that? Like it's wild that things grow here simply because that ball of fire does its job and we rotate around it. I don't care what you think, flat earthers. Like all of the rotation, and you think the minutiae of the physics that have to be at play just for us to be able to breathe, and the way all of our ecosystem operates. But the sun's job is to give life to the earth. Things grow in the light of the sun. For God to be our sun, it means that when you come into His presence, you are receiving life. The sun also gives light. You can see by it. I don't know about you guys. I'm really bad in the darkness. Okay, like excessively horrible. I have eaten moldy bread before because it was dark and you just eat the things you see that you kind of partially see. I've drank. Now, my sense of smell is also really bad. Really bad milk, but it was like lumpy. I just didn't notice it because it was dark and I'm just pouring my cereal, you know, like. I am a guy who needs light, you know? God is the one who illuminates our way. When we pull ourselves from His presence, things dim and they darken. And there's a weird thing that happens with darkness is that you get used to it and your eyes start adjusting and then you start to think that's normal. When you dwell in the tents of the wicked, when you listen to wicked people, that question God's word, that don't even know God's word. They don't even have a framework or a measure of which God's word. And you allow them to be the ones who dictate the thoughts and intentions of your heart. You are living in darkness and you don't even know it. God is the Son. He is the one who gives life. He is the one who teaches you what the path looks like. He's also the shield. I have never been involved in a firefight, and I do know we have some people in this place that have seen real violence. And I would bet that they, when they think of a shield and they think of body armor, that when you think of when bullets start flying, how important is your body armor in that situation? And what would it be like if you didn't have it? You know, you get used to living life when you have your shield. What happens if that shield is gone? When you live in light of God, who is your shield, you begin to understand there's things that can't touch you. He's not like a little wooden shield that's only about the size of your hand that you're going to have to like make sure that you position appropriately to get rid of the arrows or the bullets. Like he is a shield that is so large, He can take on death itself and push it back. He is the sun. He is the shield. He illuminates our life with His word. He speaks truth and gives us life that grows with His promises. So often we don't even slow down to realize all of the ways our life, if our shield wasn't there, would be much worse. To live a life that is unprotected. I don't care how bad your life looks. I don't care how many hard things have come your way and how many bad pieces of news you have had. You don't even know the alternative timeline if God hadn't shown up in your life, how things would have really looked.
Many of us walk through life just assuming good things come our way because we are good people. We don't even see all the ways God has pulled us out of the muck and the mire before we even got there. He is worthy of our praise. He is worthy of our pilgrimage. He himself is our high priest who journeys with us. Jesus became your priest. He became the one who will journey beside you up into the temple. He is the veil that was torn and the one who allows you into the Holy of Holies. You know, we think about the Israelites had no concept. Every Israelite would just have to imagine what the Holy of Holies looked like. They couldn't ever even journey into it. They have to just read the same way we would read the Old Testament. They would have to sit there and go, oh, maybe I can draw it based on the conversations that God has with Moses in Exodus. And we have the very presence of God living inside of us. They went to the temple courts to dwell, just hoping that the Lord of the universe would listen. And we have the Holy Spirit given to us, living inside of us. Sun and shield. When we gather together, this is where there's this combination between the earthly and the heavenly Zion. As the people of God, the heavenly Zion exists amongst us because of the Holy Spirit dwelling in our midst. We are the temple. But there's still this earthly Zion that we live amongst because we come together. This is where we talk about why church is important. Why do we gather together and sing praises to God's name and listen to Scripture together? Why do we have corporate prayer moments? That when we gather together, there is something special that's always happened amongst the people of God. That we dwell in God's midst together. That verse 10, better is one day in your courts than 1,000 elsewhere. That's living in light of the sun and the shield. This note, the note that this psalm sings, is the reality that the pursuit of God brings strength. That when you run after Him, you live in His light. You are strengthened by the shield that protects you from the arrows of the evil one. So what does pursuing God look like? What does it mean to be on journey towards God? The first thing is giving attention to Him. Because this passage, really, when you talk about dwelling in God's courts, it can get really religious-y cliche. Where you've heard, maybe you've had Christian friends that you grew up in and around that talked about dwelling. You know, I'm just dwelling in God's presence. And you're like, I have no idea what that means. I've never walked with God. I don't know. Am I dwelling in His presence? Am I doing the things that He wants? So I want to be helpful. Pursuing God, journeying to be with Him means that the very sunshine of God is upon you. It means giving attention to Him. It means looking toward Him. It means thinking about Him. It means slowing down long enough to structure your life around Him. Part of it, yes, is coming to church. Spending time in Scripture with other Christians. It's spending time in prayer with other believers. It's listening audibly to His Word. We have so many, in our world today, we have so many options in terms of hearing the Scriptures read to you. I don't care, just pick one. Podcasts, Bible app, 1,000 other options that you can choose from. That with you can listen to them in a British accent, a South African accent, an Australian accent. Pick one, I don't care. Listen to the Word of God. If you drive a lot, have it on in the background. Read it. And don't give me the excuses of you have a slow or a low attention span so you can't read. Guys, everyone throughout world history has struggled to listen to God's Word. Even Peter, the apostle, says in your Scripture that Paul's words are difficult to understand. So don't think that you are some unique person who struggles more than other people. If you need help learning to read, then let's have that conversation. Rather than getting so distant from the Word of God that you never even know if you're doing the right things. Stop making excuses about why you're in the tent of the wicked.
about why you distantly dwell away from God, about why you don't understand what He wants from you. Giving attention means slowing down long enough, journaling, asking yourself why God is better than something else you could pursue. It's a very simple thing, paying attention to God. Pursuing God looks like keeping fresh eyes. When you start pursuing God year after year and you get into spiritual rhythms where you have times and places and situations, you go on this run here and you contemplate God. You go to this retreat and you contemplate God. You make church a regularity. You make small group or Sunday school or Bible study. You make these things regular and you're doing really well in keeping with these regular habits. The next thing that's going to come in your life is you need to keep fresh eyes. Anybody been watching the World Cup with me these last few weeks? I'm a big World Cup fan. Anybody been watching the memes and the videos that have come out of World Cup experiences? Somebody is winning the World Cup. Does everybody know who that person or entity is? It is Bucky's. As a native Texan, I grew up, Bucky's was not something I was introduced to until later in life because it didn't exist. It's kind of still a new phenomenon, but Bucky's is a glorious experience, my friends. Anybody ever been to a Bucky's? Yeah, enough of you traveled around. It's fun. You drive, the first time I remember, we were driving to family in West Texas because we always drove about 6 to 8 hours to get out there. And we were going along San Antonio where they had just built a new one. And you're like, dear holy, what in the world is this place? There's 45 gas pumps. What is happening? It's amazing. And you go in and you smell brisket. And you use the bathroom and you're like, that was a good experience. I'm coming back. So there's been videos out there of Europeans, especially the Dutch, I think were in Houston in the beginning. If I'm remembering correctly, it's all been a blur. But Bucky's set up a shuttle into Houston to take people from the World Cup stadium to Bucky's. I mean, they were smart on their part. And there's all these videos of these Europeans going, you Americans have it so good because you have Bucky's. It's awesome. I don't know how much money they have made over the World Cup, but they're winning. I can guarantee it. But the funny thing is that if you're a Texan, it happened even in the few years that I was there when we were around, is you just get used to things that when the first time that you had them, first time you visited, and you were like, this is the best thing ever. But about the 50th time, it's, oh yeah, we're just driving by another Bucky's. Just is what it is. We just have a lot of gas stations with a lot of pumps and they're all clean. Isn't that normal everywhere else? And then you go to other places and you realize, oh my gosh, these peasants. But we easily lose freshness. You know? We get used to things in our world. Things that we were grateful for when they started, things that were blowing our mind, become just another piece of our day. Phones, computers in general, television stations, news, 24-hour news. That's really a new thing in human history. The ability to send money digitally. That's a new thing in human history. To us, it's just normal. The Hungary team is really understanding how novel air conditioning is this week. You know what I mean? How do we keep our eyes fresh towards God? How do we not allow the reality of the fact that we have a God who saved us from hell, who stepped down into human experience himself, became man. If you meet a Muslim, they cannot even fathom the fact. Their understanding of God is that He cannot become flesh. It is so mind-boggling that they think all Christians are blasphemers and they hate Christians because they think the way that we talk about God is so unholy and profane.
Because they at least have scratched the surface of how wild it is that the God of the universe would take on flesh. And we act like, well, why wouldn't he do that for me? Because we have completely misunderstood and forgotten the depths of our sin. How wild it is that we get to be brothers and sisters for eternity. We get so tired of each other so quickly. And we have forgotten the beauty that we are united under a banner of Jesus Christ who is going to remake the world. And we act like everyone should just be our servant. We forget how precious one another is until they're gone, right? How do we keep fresh eyes? It is no more complicated than repentance and the practice of gratitude. Doesn't mean every day you're going to have this refreshing experience where everything is going to be new just because you went through some repentance and you went through a list of gratitude. But when you allow yourself to come before the God of the universe and you really contemplate what it means for your sin to cause evil and wickedness and for the grace of the Almighty God to cover that every single morning, for God to put up with some of the stuff that you put him through. When you allow that stuff to penetrate your heart, you've slowed down long enough, you give attention to God, and then you repent and you actually practice gratitude and you remember how precious the relationships God has gifted you with in this world. And you see the fact that people around you are gifts for you to be either an influence into or for them to influence you. That's how you stay fresh in your walk with the Lord. That you do not act like you are God's gift to the world. And that the world revolves around you. It's hard. Those of you who are trying to raise kids to be grateful, especially if you have some means, you know how hard this is. Try to drill into them that, man, things could be different with just a few bad pieces of news in our life. None of us is ever that far away from things being on the precipice. How precious it is that we have the gifts that we do and to use them in the seasons God has given them to us, because they are not guaranteed to be there tomorrow. To remember the shortness of time, and to be grateful for what you have. And the third thing in pursuing God and dwelling in his courts and journeying toward him is doing relationships God's way. Another way to put this is just being obedient to his word. Those who are journeying toward the Lord are actually trying to make their relationships obedient to God. We practice things like forgiveness. We practice things like telling the truth to one another, even when it hurts. We practice the reality of letting others tell us the truth. Sometimes it's a lot easier to tell other people mean things than to have them tell you mean things. You know what I mean? Oh, I can be honest all day, Lord. We actually express our gratitude towards people. We pay attention to what love looks like in 1 Corinthians 13. And when your life doesn't align with it, we start taking steps to changing our activities to align with it. If you have people that are discouraging you from following God, we re-examine those relationships. And we don't abandon those people because we care about them, the fact that they're made in the image of God. But we don't allow them into that inner place in our heart that determines what our relationships look like. Healthy relationships are really at the heart of the kingdom's sweetness. When we talk about why is it better to be in God's courts than it is to be anywhere else in the world? What we're really saying is that the kingdom of God is what it looks like to really live. When you're in God's presence, the way we treat one another, where we stop holding baggage over one another, we stop beating each other down, we stop burdening other people unnecessarily, but we exist with one another. We allow each other to serve each other. We're grateful.
what I see happen in this church from time to time in ways that I think is pretty special and the ways people show up for each other, does that mean we are perfect? By no means. But there are a lot of you in this place that are trying. And that's when a church body becomes a sweet place to dwell in. When we actually show up, when we stay accountable to our word, when we sacrifice for one another. I'm going to invite the band up at this time. And as we go into a time where we sing a song that's really based on Psalm 84. It's a beautiful song. You might have heard it. It's a couple decades old, I think, at this point. Time passes quickly. But it's this reality of better is one day in your courts. And as we contemplate with this, it's this balance between the earthly and the heavenly in this passage that is even hard for me to get at. It's this reality that you already dwell with Christ. Jesus, the Holy Spirit lives inside of you. Jesus is the one who has granted you into His presence, and He takes you into the presence of the Father. That you dwell in the presence of God. Colossians 3 says this, set your mind on things above, where your life is hidden with Christ. But there's still this journey that we're on as we head towards the heavenly Zion that we aren't remade yet. So as we spend some time in this first song, just allowing some of the words to wash over us, you can sing along if you like. But to contemplate this special relationship that God has with His people. Your walk has already been made blameless, that Jesus is so powerful as to wipe away every tear from your eye and every mistake that you've made. But you still have a journey yet to undergo. Let's go to the Lord, guys.

As we think about the holiness of God, and He not only welcomes us, but desires us to come into His presence, to dwell with Him, and how amazing that is. And we can often get in our own way and make up excuses as why we don't approach God. But I would just welcome you all to stand, to sing this final song with us called The Stand. But just thinking about, God just wants us to come. And He's prepared the way for us to walk on salvation through Christ.

So we come to the reality that we have an earthly Zion that we live amongst, just the way, the same way the Israelites did. They journeyed to a mountain, a physical mountain, to be in God's presence. We journey to be with other believers because that's where the Holy Spirit dwells. But we can never let us forget. It can never let us forget that we are headed towards a heavenly Zion. That we are pilgrims on a way to be into God's presence. That this, even in our sweetest moments as churches, as believers come together, when we sing the praises of God and there is great unity between us and we are allowing the gospel to dwell in our hearts and changing our relationships and transforming us. Even in our greatest moments on this earth, we can never touch that heavenly Zion that we're headed toward. Which God's fullness of His glory dwells in ways that we can't see even now with our faces and our eyes dimmed due to sin. And so we strive toward it. We strive towards unity and reconciliation, paying attention to God, tending to our hearts in repentance and gratitude. But we look forward to that day when we get to dwell in the real heavenly courts. It'll be a beautiful day. There won't just be singing and us standing around staring at each other, but there will be fullness of life as the real sun dawns in our presence. It's an honor to be with you guys as we journey together. We have got to stay with our number one focus in front of us and to come alongside one another and encourage one another. I'm going to be out here in the lobby and I'd love to shake your hand and meet you. I know Doug needs a little help getting a birthday party set up, and so we're going to roll tables out and have chairs. And so if you've got a few minutes, just grab a chair and be helpful in that way. But as you go, let me pray for you. Father, we come before you just so grateful, Lord, that you are the God who works among us. You're the God who gives us your presence. As Victoria said, you desire us to come to you, Lord. It brings you great joy when your people do what they're made for, what you made us for, Lord. And that's to come towards you, to grow strong as we live in light of your goodness. As we remember your promises, that you will never forsake us, that your grace is sure, and that your ways are much better than the ways of the world. Father, speak clearly to us and help us throw off every sin, even the sin of excuses that so easily entangle us. Let us run the race towards your side. Lord, we're grateful that you're the God who shows up. In the name of Jesus, we pray. Amen.

0: 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My prayer for you is that God would speak into your life from His Word. 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No matter where you are at, His kindness knows no end. If you don't have a church home, then look us up on kearneyfb.org. We would love to be a family for you and encourage your walk with Jesus.
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5: Are back on. I'm Carmen Roberts, Fox News. U.S. and Iran have reportedly agreed to pause attacks near the Strait of Hormuz and hold new talks in Qatar on Tuesday. Yesterday, President Trump threatened to re-escalate the attacks after the regime kept up attacks in and around the Strait of Hormuz. Earlier today, Senator Rick Scott told Fox News,
6: "We're doing the right thing. We're going to give them a chance. And if not, we're going to have to continue to bomb them."
5: Fox's Trey Yingst has more from Tel Aviv on yesterday's U.S. retaliation.
7: According to U.S. Central Command, a variety of different targets were hit, including Iranian military surveillance infrastructure, communication systems, air defense sites, drone storage facilities, and mine layer capabilities. The president posted to Truth Social shortly after the strikes, saying United States aircraft just struck Iranian missile and drone storage locations and coastal radar sites for violating the ceasefire agreement again. It is very possible that they will never learn. The president goes on to say, "There may come a point when we are no longer able to be reasonable and will be forced to militarily complete the job that we very successfully started. If that happens, the Islamic Republic of Iran will no longer exist."
5: Meantime, tensions remain high after Israel carried out strikes on Hezbollah infrastructure, and that's amid warnings of broader conflict. And in Pakistan, the military says it struck militant targets in Afghanistan after a suicide car bombing in Karachi killed three paramilitary rangers. Pakistan says it killed 29 fighters at militant hideouts today. Wildfires turned deadly along the Utah-Colorado border. Three wildfires firefighters died yesterday, two were injured, and conditions not improving.
8: Wildfire danger still exists across at least the Four Corner region. In fact, it's explosive.
5: Meteorologist Nate Larson with Fox 13, Salt Lake City. And in World Cup action, Canada beats South Africa 1-0. 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
9: History isn't just in textbooks. It's the story of us, the United States. 2026 marks 250 years of America. And throughout the year, Bill Hemmer takes listeners on a journey through the 250 most impactful moments in America.

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18: I'm Bill Hemmer, and these are the most impactful moments in American history. May 25th, 1978. A seemingly normal package arrived at the campus of Northwestern University, addressed to a professor, Buckley Crist. Professor Crist immediately became suspicious of the unfamiliar package and alerted campus security. Officer Terry Marker opened the box, triggering a homemade bomb to detonate, injuring his hand. The explosion marked the first attack tied to the domestic terrorist who would later become known as the Unabomber, known only by a sketch of a faceless figure with sunglasses and a hoodie. His name was Ted Kaczynski. Over the course of 17 long years, he terrorized the country, sending out sophisticated handmade bombs that killed three and injured 23 others, until the day he was captured by the FBI in 1996. I'm Bill Hemmer, Fox News.
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9: I'm Carmen Roberts. The U.S. and Iran reportedly agree to halt fighting after a weekend of back-and-forth strikes. U.S. Ambassador to the U.N. Mike Waltz tells Fox News the U.S. won't let Iran control the Strait of Hormuz.
10: If the Iranian regime thinks for a second that President Trump is going to stand by while Iran continues to attack international shipping without a response, or our bases without a response, they're sadly mistaken.
9: Three firefighters were killed, two injured battling wildfires in the Colorado-Utah border yesterday, and conditions not improving.
11: Wildfire danger still exists across at least the Four Corner region. In fact, it's explosive.
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